It's also worth noting that Rhiannon Giddens recorded a wonderful version of that song on her debut album in 2015. The second song I want to play is one of the many duets Parton recorded with Porter Wagoner in the late 60s and early 70s. When they met, he was a big star. She was young and looking for a recorded with Porter Wagoner in the late 60s and early 70s. When they met, he was a big star.

0: And we wanted to read a couple of your messages as well. We got one from Tabu in Ivory Coast, Anne.
1: Yes, actually it's a shout out to Tabu in Ivory Coast. Just message to say that he was listening to us from there. He's a Liberian living in Côte d'Ivoire. Well, and also to Delia in West Sussex, thank you very much for getting in touch, and to everybody who has given us company throughout the morning. This is Newsday from the BBC World Service. Thank you so much for your company through the morning. You've been listening to Anne Soy in Nairobi and James Copnall in London from us and the rest of the team. Goodbye.
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5: 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Mayor Brandon Johnson announces his bid for re-election. City Council battles over a pair of rental protections ordinances. Plus, President Trump endorses Darren Bailey in the governor's race. 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
7: Coming up after the news, the science show inspired by the news. 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
5: Hello, welcome to the newsroom. I'm Ankur Desai. Japan's interest rate has risen to its highest level in three decades, the latest major economy after inflationary pressures from Donald Trump's Iran war. The knock-on effect is being felt as protests are gripping countries around the globe. And as the price of oil continues to rise from Nigeria to Syria and Pakistan, people are reacting to their energy costs soaring.
6: It's affecting food prices, the fees of my kids at school. It's affecting everything.
5: Russians are voting in parliamentary elections, which feature no effective opposition to the Kremlin and its war on Ukraine.
7: I think a lot of people in our country want change, but we haven't voices.
5: And a new species of wildcat has been discovered in the forests of Bolivia.
8: For me, it's amazing that

0: Country star Orville Peck talks about his new album, his near-fatal overdose, and yes, the mysterious mask he wears on stage. Next time, Here and Now.
1: That's today at 11, right here on 91.5 WBEZ. Good morning, I'm Claire Wayne. Always glad to have you with us, especially so on a Friday. As shaping up to be a mostly cloudy afternoon, we should remain dry for most of the day. High near 74 degrees. Coming up, a good job can come with private health insurance, but a new report finds that even working at age adults with private health insurance are now struggling to pay off their medical bills and are going into debt. A story along with all this morning's business news at 5:51 right here on WBEZ. And traffic a little busy on the outbound Kennedy as some of you head out of town for the weekend. On the breaks, 90 to Mannheim, about 28 minutes out to O'Hare. It's 5:45.
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3: This is Morning Edition from NPR News. I'm Michelle Martin.
4: And I'm A. Martinez. On the field, the University of North Carolina has opened the new college football season with back-to-back wins. Off the field, on Thursday, the university confirmed that defensive coordinator Steve Belichick will resign after an investigation into allegations of misconduct. Now, it was only weeks ago that general manager Michael Lombardi also resigned. So what's going on in Chapel Hill? Brian Murphy is an investigative sports reporter with Raleigh-based TV station WRAL. So, Brian, Steve Belichick is the son of head coach Bill Belichick, who won six Super Bowls as the Patriots head coach. Steve Belichick is resigning. What do we know about why?
5: Well, the university conducted an investigation into the entire football program. And yesterday I talked to investigators and they said they probed allegations of drug use, allegations of inappropriate sexual relationships in the football offices, the workplace culture, NCAA compliance. And WRAL previously reported that the investigators were asking questions about whether or not Steve Belichick was using drugs at the football facility. And even though investigators refused to say specifically what they found in the same statement that UNC announced the conclusion of that investigation, they announced that Steve Belichick would be resigning effective at the end of October when he ends his medical leave.
4: So are we talking about things that could be crimes?
5: Among the allegations that they were probing were questions about whether Steve Belichick provided drugs to at least one player. Although people that we've spoken to say it's highly unlikely that there would be any criminal charges brought, that really no witnesses or people would have to come forward, claiming a crime. And there's really no evidence of that anyone's willing to do that at this point.
4: So now that Steve Belichick is gone, now that he has resigned, is that going to be the end of it, or is there something possibly more left?
5: Yeah, you know, the investigation has concluded, although UNC says that if there are others out there with allegations, they would like them to come forward so that they can investigate, whether that's related to Steve Belichick or the rest of the program as well. And you mentioned Michael Lombardi has also resigned, the general manager. These are two of Bill Belichick's, closest confidants. Michael Lombardi's worked with him at many stops, and Steve Belichick is obviously his son. And so UNC said that these were isolated in scope, and they were not evidence of a systemic failure in the football program. But I think some people have doubts as to how all this could be happening and Bill Belichick either not aware or not involved in some way.
4: Well, yeah, because he's the head coach, and anyone that knows anything about sports knows that the buck stops with the head coach. So has Bill Belichick said anything about this?
5: He's not. He's been very tight-lipped about the investigation. UNC has tried to say they can't answer any questions because, the investigation is ongoing. Now that it's over, it'll be interesting if Bill Belichick comments on the findings of the investigation and whether he agrees with sort of the steps that UNC has taken.
4: The Tar Heels are 2-0. The schedule gets a little tougher from here on out. They're on the road at Clemson this week, and then in a couple of weeks, they face number 3 ranked Notre Dame. If they win, is that the perfume that kind of wipes the smell away of this? Or, how does the rest of the season look?
5: Yeah, no doubt. I mean, the schedule is pretty tough, not just Notre Dame, but Miami and Louisville, also ranked teams. But if the team can win, I think that that sort of changes the calculus. If they go 4-8 again, or even worse, as they did last year, then I think, you know, we'll see what happens in that case. But yeah, certainly winning is a great perfume in sports.
4: Yeah, it sure is. Brian Murphy is an investigative sports reporter with Raleigh-based TV station WRAL. Brian, thanks.
5: Thank you.
4: It's Morning Edition from NPR News. Our theme music was inspired by BJ Lederman. I'm E. Martinez.
3: And I'm Michelle Martin.
1: I'm Claire Lane. Good morning. This is 91.5 WBEZ. 66 degrees along the lake for now. Partly cloudy skies. Likely will remain that way. We'll warm up just a bit. High near 74. President Trump and some Republican battleground candidates are still embracing false claims about widespread election fraud in 2020, even as many GOP voters want them to move on. Taking a stab at that next hour. Also, diesel has again surpassed a record high. The implications on travel? That conversation right around the corner on the Marketplace Morning Report, right here on WBEZ. Stay with us.
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8: I would have liked to have heard how wonderful I was instead of how terrible I was at my wedding.
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0: Since in the region, it's long been U.S. policy to maintain Israel's qualitative military edge. The deal is likely to face some hurdles in Congress. Michelle Kellerman, NPR News, the State Department.
1: A government watchdog agency estimates the Trump administration spent nearly $7 billion last year. It was to pay federal workers to quit their jobs. NPR's Andrea Hsu reports this was part of a broad effort to slash the government workforce.
2: The Government Accountability Office found spending on administrative leave soared last year, mostly due to the Trump administration's deferred resignation program. In early 2025, nearly all federal workers were given the option to quit their jobs in exchange for pay and benefits through at least September. The GAO estimates some 144,000 federal workers accepted the offer. The Trump administration estimated the workforce reductions would save the government $20 billion a year, far more than they spent on the buyout program. Critics of the administration say the mass exodus of talent has hobbled many agencies, making them less efficient than before. Andrea Hsu, NPR News.
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3: Right now it's 66 degrees under partly cloudy skies. It's 6:04. Good morning. I'm Claire Lane with WBEC News. Two hospitals in the Chicago area that are closed have a new owner. Insight Health Systems is set to buy West Suburban Medical Center in Oak Park and Weiss Memorial in Uptown. The move ends a months-long fight in court. In a statement, a top executive at Insight says there are big hurdles ahead to reopen the hospitals. That includes getting regulatory approval, then wooing back patients and former staff. Insight has one hospital in the area on the near south side. A new study shows Chicago's Latino communities are driving economic growth through a rising middle class. WBEZ's Adriana Cardona-McGeegad reports.
4: The University of Illinois Chicago's Great Cities Institute evaluated 24 mostly Latino community areas using census data. The study highlights a surging middle class among Latinos, with over 30% of households now earning more than $100,000 a year. Jose Miguel Acosta Cordova is one of the authors of the study.
5: The growing socioeconomic mobility of Latinos in the cities is especially critical. This expanding middle class, we are continuing to purchase homes, we're continuing to get educated.
4: The study also shows how gentrification is forcing Latino residents into more affordable areas like the West Side. Adriana Cardona-McGeegad, WBEC News.
3: 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Chicago's Department of Family and Support Services hosted its annual Senior Fest for residents 60 and up. WBEZ's Summer Van Benton reports.
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3: Pope Leo has appointed a new Illinois bishop. Bishop Brendan J. Cahill headed to the Diocese of Joliet. He currently serves as bishop of the Diocese of Victoria in Texas. Cahill will be the seventh bishop of Joliet. His installment mass is scheduled for November. In traffic this morning, seeing delays on your Jane Addams Tollway eastbound. Just before Roselle, you have a crash on the right shoulder, but you stop and go from Barrington. Also delays with the crash 53 south just before Northwest Highway, a crash on the left shoulder.
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3: Clouds today might have a few breaks for sun, otherwise going up to a high near 74. I'm Claire Lane. This is WBEZ News.
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11: It's Morning Edition from NPR News. I'm Michelle Martin in Washington, D.C. And I'm A. Martinez in Los Angeles, California. The Kennedy Center saga is entering an uncertain chapter. The main building is closed and fenced off to the public. A judge has barred President Trump from tearing it down, at least not without 30 days' notice.
12: The president's been hinting at tearing it down after he was blocked from putting his name on the building, which is not only a renowned arts venue, but also designated by Congress as a memorial to the slain president. The center's Trump-aligned board voted to close it, citing safety concerns after heavy rain caused some plaster to fall from the ceiling. In a few minutes, we'll speak with the co-founder of a legal group challenging the Trump administration in court, but we're going to begin with the latest developments.
11: We're joined now by NPR culture correspondent Anastasia Siulkas. So let's start with where things stand in the court case.
13: There has been so much, A. By my count, there were 9 separate court filings and rulings between Wednesday and yesterday afternoon. Many of those included multiple documents. But here's the biggest headline. The federal judge told Trump and the board that they cannot demolish the Kennedy Center or build anything new without providing 30 days' notice. And I should note, A, that the judge didn't say anything about needing congressional approval for any of that.
11: Okay, so the judge says can't demolish unless you got 30 days' notice. But how worried are people that that might actually still happen?
13: Well, Trump has been threatening to demolish it if his name is not on it. And Wednesday night, a news photographer took a picture of Trump on Air Force One. And in the photo, we see the president looking at a large placard that refers to the center being demolished. Now, earlier that day, Trump commented about the Kennedy Center. He said it has lost hundreds of millions of dollars, but has provided no evidence of that. And here's Trump talking to reporters on the tarmac.
14: So for the Trump administration, for me to get involved and to take that on long term, and to carry it or to raise money to carry it, I think that the Trump administration should certainly have recognition. Because frankly, if we don't do that, it's going to close. It'll end up being ripped down.
11: And meanwhile, the center's main building and theaters are shut down. Now, what are you learning about that?
13: So for a little bit of context, A, we're talking about the big white building that sits right on the edge of the Potomac River. It's been a showpiece for performing arts in D.C. since the venue opened in 1971. And it's been a hugely prestigious place for performers visiting from all over the globe and to showcase American talent. There has been a lot of confusion around the closing itself. On Wednesday, the center's current executive director and chief operating officer, Matt Floca, said the building's current closure is, quote, temporary. The same day, a staff member at one of the law firms representing Joyce Beatty, the Democratic congresswoman from Ohio who's suing Trump and the board, submitted a sworn statement to the court. She said she witnessed a forklift ram into the building's pillars several times on Wednesday as construction crews were putting up those barriers. And then yesterday, 8 architecture and culture groups who filed a separate lawsuit against the Kennedy Center board last May asked the court to appoint a receiver or independent monitor, some neutral other party, to protect the building and the institution.
11: Any answer from the court on that?
13: Not yet, A, but I will keep following. And I think there's another point worth making here. The Kennedy Center really prided itself on making free public programming 365 days a year, which is pretty remarkable for a performing arts venue of that size and scope. So whatever happens, there's the real possibility of a huge change to the landscape in Washington, D.C., not just in terms of the architecture, but also in terms of the cultural landscape.
11: That's NPR's Anastasia Siulkas. Thanks a lot.
13: Thanks for having me.
12: Joining me now is one of the attorneys fighting the Trump administration in court over its attempts to rename, close, and renovate the Kennedy Center according to Trump's specifications. Norm Eisen is a former White House ethics lawyer and former U.S. ambassador who also co-founded Democracy Defenders Action. That's one of the legal groups representing Democratic Congresswoman Joyce Beatty, an ex officio member of the Kennedy Center board who's been battling the administration in court. Mr. Eisen, thanks so much for joining us.
15: Thanks for having me, Michelle.
12: So, a federal judge has allowed the Kennedy Center's board to close the building temporarily. You had tried to stop that from happening. The administration now says the main building is closed for 7 days for repairs. Does your client disagree that there's a public safety concern, or do you think that closing the whole building is just a ruse?
15: Donald Trump slapped his name on this building, and it drove artists and audiences away and cratered the very successful ongoing operation of the Kennedy Center. He's closing it to cover up the fact that of his mismanagement. Look, obviously, Congress appropriated $257 million for repairs. The money is sitting there. But the plan was always to repair in stages. If you have to adjust public access to a portion of the building while you do construction in that portion, that's fine. There's no need to close this entire building. There's certainly no need to demolish it. And the court stopped that in its tracks.
12: So the judge in this case says the Kennedy Center Board has to give at least 30 days notice if it decides to destroy the building or significantly overhaul it. But as we heard, he didn't say anything about congressional approval. Do you interpret this to mean that the judge believes that the president and the board do have the authority to tear down the building if they deem it necessary?
15: Absolutely not. The judge has made very clear, including in our repeated wins on the naming of the building, that Donald Trump can't rename it for himself. What an absurd suggestion, that Congress has legislated the operations of this building, naming and otherwise. That's an emergency order that is intended to hold things in place, because we all saw that shocking picture that Donald Trump was holding a huge poster, apparently, Kennedy Center demolished. So the judge has frozen things. They have zero authority under the laws governing the Kennedy Center to demolish it. That was a snap order that we got. We worked overnight. As you heard, there were a blizzard of motions by our legal team, and we succeeded. There will be no demolition. Donald Trump's name will never go on the building, and it will never be demolished.
12: Well, look, as we just heard from Anastasia, a member of your legal team said she witnessed a forklift ramming into building pillars. Now, here's why this is significant. The Trump administration has demolished the east wing of the White House and began building this huge ballroom, all while a legal battle was still underway. Ultimately, the Supreme Court did allow it to happen without addressing the underlying legality. So the question here is, Do you think that the administration is already trying to cause permanent changes or damage to the building? And do you have any confidence that you and other litigators addressing this can keep the Kennedy Center from facing a different fate than the White House, the East Wing, has already done?
15: I do think that the administration is contemplating demolition out of embarrassment and humiliation. First, because affixing Donald Trump's name destroyed the artist and audience base. And second, because the court won't let him keep his name on there, and he's saying the quiet part out loud. I am confident, unlike the East Wing, we had litigation in place. We had judge assigned. We immediately went to the judge. We got an order. And before the demolition had substantially commenced, there has been some glancing damage that they started to do. We got that order. And the Kennedy Center will not meet the fate of the East Wing.
12: Do you have any more to tell us, though, about this, what your colleague witnessed about this forklift ramming into the building? Is there any more you can tell us about that?
15: Our wonderful co-counsel, we work on this case with the Washington Litigation Group, together with Democracy Defenders Action, and one of the lawyers from our wonderful co-counsel went down there because we wanted to know, is the Kennedy Center open or not? We'd been told by the government that it was a temporary fire drill. No, it was closed. And while our colleague was there, she saw a forklift ramming into some of the pillars that the seemingly massive construction fencing that was going up and other indicators suggested to us, wow, this demolition could be a reality. We better race to court. That was one of those 9 motions, and we won.
12: And you're convinced that that has stopped?
15: They will not demolish the Kennedy Center on our watch. It will never bear the name of Donald Trump either. I'm convinced of those two things. I do think that the shocking mismanagement and negligence of Donald Trump and his administration is doing damage, and we're going to keep litigating that.
12: That's Norm Eisen. He's a former White House ethics lawyer and co-founder of Democracy Defenders Action, which is suing the Trump administration over its effort to rename and renovate the Kennedy Center according to Mr. Trump's specifications. Mr. Eisen, thank you.
15: Thanks, Michelle.
11: The White House has withdrawn its nominee to lead the U.S. Immigration and Customs Enforcement less than 3 months after President Trump picked him. Here's NPR's Sergio Martinez Beltran.
16: Lance Scheuer's nomination came at a moment of change. He was a close ally of the new Homeland Security Secretary, Mark Wayne Mullen, but Scheuer had no experience in immigration enforcement. That's something critics brought up often. He does have a law enforcement background. Most recently, he served as a major at the Oklahoma Highway Patrol. It's unclear why the Trump administration is withdrawing his nomination. The White House did not respond to NPR's request for comments. Trump has described Scheuer as a, quote, patriot, and says he has decades of experience locking up the worst of the worst. The last time the Senate confirmed a director for ICE was during the Obama administration. This is the latest setback at the Department of Homeland Security, which has shed some of its top leadership this year. Secretary Mullen has tried to distance himself from controversies preceding him, like the aggressive, sometimes deadly, immigration enforcement operations in Chicago and Minneapolis. Under his watch, ICE arrests have reached a record monthly high, in part because of partnerships with local law enforcement. Sergio Martinez Beltran, NPR News, Austin, Texas.
11: This is NPR News.
3: Good morning. 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I'm Claire Lane. On your Friday, it's the 18th day of September. Quite a difference a day makes in terms of weather. We are dry for now. Likely won't see any more rain until the overnight hours, and then shaping up to be a fairly rainy weekend. High today, though, near 74 degrees. 5 years ago, the TEACH Act made Illinois the first state to require public schools to teach Asian American history. WBEZ checking in on its progress. We are going to bring you that story right around the corner, right here on 91.5. And a little bit later, voting for the 2026 midterms is underway. But President Trump still talking about 2020.
17: It distracts from the Iran war. It distracts from the Epstein files. And this is the ground on which they want to fight.
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3: 65 degrees at 621.
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3: You're listening to WBEZ. It's been 5 years since Illinois became the first state to require every public elementary and high school to teach a unit of Asian American history. That's because of the Teaching Equitable Asian American Community History, or TEACH Act. Today, advocates say there's still a long way to go in putting the law into practice in schools. So why is it important for everyone, but especially young people, to learn this history? The final story of the Teaching History series, WBEZ's Minju Park, visits a group of students fighting for the Teach Act.
0: About a dozen high school students gather in a room at the immigration rights nonprofit HANA Center. It's in Chicago's North Suburban Prospect Heights. These teens are members of the Suburban Youth Council. The HANA Center group is for students interested in art, social justice, leadership, and community organizing. Ahir Naveen is a junior at John Hersey High School in the northern suburbs. Naveen says she joined the group in January to push schools to fully implement the Teach Act.
21: I think that with knowledge comes power, and with knowledge comes understanding of other people and perspectives broadening.
0: Naveen says she's read a lot of Asian American literature outside of her school curriculum. That's given her perspective about what's possible when it comes to what she can learn in classrooms.
21: I don't think I've learned anything about Asian Pacific Islander heritage other than the parts that were portrayed as victims, like the Chinese Exclusion Act and the internment camps. Nothing that was like showing our accomplishments in society.
0: That's even after the passage of the Teach Act. The law mandates a unit of study covering the contributions of Asian American communities to the economic, cultural, social, and political development of the United States. We checked in with several Chicago area schools to get a sense of how they're implementing the mandate. That includes Township High School District 214. Naveen's school is a part of that district. The district says in a statement that their U.S. history curriculum provides opportunities to explore the contributions of Asian Americans throughout U.S. history. But for Naveen,
21: I think I haven't really seen a change.
0: So Naveen's student group is trying a few ways to make changes. This past spring, Naveen says they approached the school district's leadership about their demands. That includes creating requirements to highlight Asian American history in English and history courses. And they're working within their schools to collect student signatures in support and then return to leadership with the petition. Naveen says some administrators have been receptive. She points specifically to the district's Associate Superintendent for Teaching and Learning, Bradford Hubbard.
22: When the Teach Act was first introduced, I think over the course of the 5 years, we've made meaningful progress. I also think at the same time, we can certainly do better.
0: Hubbard says he's working to create a new process that would help administrators evaluate whether the course is fulfilling the state's mandated units of study. That includes Asian American history. But he acknowledges that change could be a slow, multi-year process. The district is considering bigger changes to their larger social sciences department.
22: Does the current graduation requirement need to be evaluated? Are we able to fit everything in that we feel like we need to, but then we're also mandated to, into what we currently offer?
0: Hubbard is describing some of the challenges schools face as they create schedules for every student that fit in every requirement. Classes that include a more comprehensive version of history can be relevant to everyone. The makeup of modern America is quickly changing. Data from the U.S. Census Bureau shows the country is becoming more diverse than ever. And Asian Americans are the fastest growing racial or ethnic group in the U.S. The population has more than doubled since the year 2000. In 2023, nearly 25 million Asians lived in the U.S. So learning their history can paint a more complete picture of all the people who have shaped the nation. And it's especially important for Asian American young people trying to understand how their cultural identities fit into the larger fabric of America. This history, it's personal to them. Many times, it touches their own families directly. That's the case for Kim Nguyen, a recent graduate from Niles West High School. She says she took an Asian American literature class her senior year, and she learned more about the Vietnam War.
23: So learning about that like made me more knowledgeable of it, and then made it easier for me to like talk about it or like educate other people on it too and help understand the history of Vietnamese people.
0: One of the books she read in the class was about a girl and her family being displaced from their home during the Vietnam War and rebuilding their lives in the U.S. Nguyen says reading the book helped her understand her own family's journey to the U.S. They immigrated from Vietnam when she was in the third grade.
23: When she was talking about her dad and his like past trauma affecting him, it reminded me of like my dad a little bit, because like I can see the resemblance, you know. So when I read the book, it made me more understanding of how he grew up and why he acts like he is now.
0: Nguyen says learning this history made her realize she wanted to be more informed about current events that affect the Asian diaspora. She was a board member of her school's Pan-Asian Student Association, and she started sessions during club meetings where board members led presentations about news happening in Asian countries.
23: It's important to bring that to the school and allow people to learn about these topics and then in the future, like, have that prior knowledge.
0: The National Cambodian Heritage Museum and Killing Fields Memorial in Chicago is a hub for the local community. Its mission is to preserve and honor Cambodian history. Some cultural institutions, like the museum, have taken on the responsibility of educating kids about this often overlooked history. Today, there's a youth summer camp happening in the basement of the museum.
1: We're going to come around, we're going to pass out the clay and some of the stuff.
0: Many of these kids have been participating in the museum's programming for years. Von Rartanasan is a 16-year-old who's involved with the museum's traditional dance and music groups.
2: I play the Roniat Aik. It's kind of like a xylophone. I go to the temple. I also cook my dishes as well. I want to preserve my culture as much as I can, especially since we're such a small community in Chicago.
0: Museum Board President Laura Oak says she's seen the impact of education on young people.
4: Something that I think a lot of Asian American Pacific Islanders can identify with. We weren't always proud of who we are, and I think a lot of it was because we didn't really know who we were. Now, the younger generations are just so proud of who they are, so that they can, you know, not have to repeat that cycle of not knowing how that impacts them later on in life.
0: Minju Park, WBEZ News.
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0: 629 on 91.5 WBEZ. Good morning. I'm Claire Lane. Should be dry today. High near 74 degrees. If you're commuting at the moment, not too terrible for you just yet. We'll busy on the eastbound side of 90. You have a crash at Roselle. That one's on the left shoulder. A stop and go still from Barrington Road this morning. Also got a crash on the shoulder Route 53 southbound at Northwest Highway. And that's causing a little bit of a backup. For now, we've got partly cloudy skies, about 65 degrees at O'Hare, 67 degrees near Medway, going up to a high right around 74 degrees today at 6:30.
1: Live from NPR News in Washington, I'm Dave Mattingly. The trucking industry and farmers are among those being hit hard by rising diesel prices. AAA says diesel hit another record high overnight. It's now averaging $6.45 a gallon across the U.S. In California, diesel costs more than $8 a gallon. Mark Wolf leads the National Energy Assistance Directors Association.
2: There are very few products in the marketplace right now that are essential that have gone up by more than 50% in the last 6 months. These prices are skyrocketing, and the thing is, they have more room to go. We don't see any end in sight.
1: AAA says a year ago, the price of diesel was about $3.71 a gallon. The cost of regular gasoline is the highest it's ever been this late in the year at $4.47. A federal judge has issued an order involving the future of the Kennedy Center in Washington, D.C., amid President Trump's threat to demolish the performing arts venue. Here's NPR's Anastasia Tsioulkas.
3: The federal judge told Trump and the board that they cannot demolish the Kennedy Center or build anything new without providing 30 days notice. The judge didn't say anything about needing congressional approval for any of that.
1: The center's executive director says the Kennedy Center is now temporarily closed for public safety reasons because of what he calls structural deterioration. This is NPR News from Washington.
0: Right now it's 66 degrees under cloudy skies at 6:31. Good morning. I'm Claire Lane with WBEZ News. A key city council panel is advancing a landlord-friendly renters ordinance pitched by a coalition of moderate and conservative alders. It's an alternative to a proposal from the mayor and housing advocates that takes further steps to boost tenants' rights, like creating an agency dedicated to enforcing the law. Both sides say they want to keep working toward a compromise. A 47-year-old modernist Chase Bank branch in North Suburban Evanston is now at risk of being demolished. The Sun-Times reports JPMorgan Chase wants to erect a new, smaller branch on the same site. Buildings designed by the prominent architect David Hayde are located across Chicago. That includes a residential auto pavilion in Highland Park that appears in a scene in Ferris Bueller's Day Off. Lee Bay is an architecture critic for the Sun-Times.
4: I think that to lose the building is a shame because Evanston has this rich architectural historic period. So to lose that, you lose a page out of the great book of architecture of Chicago.
0: Evanston's Historic Preservation Committee will revisit a landmark recommendation for the building in November. The stock market is at a record high, largely thanks to tech stocks that are benefiting from investor optimism about the AI boom. But bond markets may be telling a different story, looking at both sides. Coming up in about 15 minutes right here on 91.5 WBEZ. Stay with us.
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6: On the next In the Loop, it's our weekly news recap. Mayor Brandon Johnson announces his bid for re-election. City Council battles over a pair of rental protections ordinances. Plus, President Trump endorses Darren Bailey in the governor's race. That's this morning at 9 on 91.5 WBEZ.
0: White Sox beat the Tigers 3-1 last night. They are now tied with the Guardians for first place in the AL Central. They have the Tigers again tonight, 6:40. Cubs in Cincinnati to take on the Reds. First pitch tonight is at 5:40. As Sky lost to the Mystics by about 30 points. As we know, the Bears open the season for the hometown crowd. That's Sunday against Minnesota at Soldier Field at noon. 6:33, this is WBEZ News.
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8: This is Morning Edition from NPR News. I'm A. Martinez in Los Angeles, California.
9: And I'm Michelle Martin in Washington, D.C. Good morning. Republican majorities in Congress are at risk in the 2026 midterms. President Trump, though, is still talking about 2020. But how much do GOP voters and candidates still care about false claims about election fraud? NPR's Sam Greenglass reports.
10: A few months after President Trump pressed Georgia's Secretary of State to find enough votes to reverse his 2020 loss, Mike Collins launched a bid for the U.S. House, claiming Trump did win Georgia.
11: Georgians are sick and tired of weak-kneed, spineless politicians who won't fight for Trump, get to the bottom of 2020, and fix our elections.
10: Collins won that election. Now he's running for Senate, maintaining that the 2020 election was stolen. It's one reason Trump endorsed him in the primary over two alternatives.
12: It worries me for him to get elected. He would not have been my first choice.
10: At a farmer's market in the Atlanta suburbs, I met a voter in athleisure named Lynn. She asked NPR to use only her first name for fear of being ostracized from her community. Lynn is a lifelong Republican, but is considering voting for Democratic Senator John Ossoff, in part because Collins' claims about 2020 really bother her.
12: I get concerned anytime someone gets pulled into those ridiculous looking back discussions.
10: Finishing a plate of grits, Republican Austin Sapp says he believes election fraud does happen, but he's also ready for the president to move on from relitigating 2020.
13: It is what it is. He lost. Then he won. Beating a dead horse serves no purpose. What is your platform? What are you going to do for me?
10: Just 1% of voters in a New York Times Siena College poll out this week said election integrity is the top issue deciding their vote this November. After 2020, Gabe Sterling with the Georgia Secretary of State's office was one of the most visible officials pushing back on Trump's false claims, warning people could get hurt. He says that's not the climate now.
14: It's really big with the media and the far edges of both parties. Regular humans have given this up a long time ago.
10: Sterling says the 2020 obsession is mostly alive among diehard activists, though that's not insignificant. Some now hold key positions on state and local election boards, and they vote in Republican primaries. Sterling spoke with lots of these voters this year as he ran in the GOP primary for Secretary of State. He stood firm on Georgia's elections being free and fair, and he did not win.
14: I would say things like Georgia has the cleanest voter list in America. It would get some boos and hisses, but I would just keep on pounding away.
10: In primaries elsewhere, some one-time critics of Trump's claims have come to embrace them. In Michigan, the GOP Senate nominee Mike Rogers once called Trump's Georgia pressure campaign more gangster than presidential. But while making a 2024 Senate bid, he refused to answer who won in 2020. Then at a local Republican meeting last fall, after losing that race, Rogers claimed the Senate seat was stolen from him.
15: Now, there was some ballots that showed up at 5:30, I wish I were kidding, in a van, and that swung the election on us, and it happened to be here in Detroit.
10: Michigan Republican strategist Jason Rowe says candidates see echoing Trump's claims as a condition for his support.
16: Frankly, I think most of the elected officials that still talk about it, it's not necessarily a sincerely held belief. It's usually at like a Republican Central Committee meeting, and it's throwing red meat to the base.
10: That red meat could turn off swing voters in a toss-up state. So come fall,
16: I can't imagine any Republican in a general election spending one penny in paid advertising talking about what happened in 2020.
10: And yet Trump is still talking about it, potentially to the detriment of his party's majorities. The president nearly halted Congress as he demanded more voting restrictions and has attempted to take unprecedented control of the voting process. Gabe Sterling says this fixation is by design.
14: It distracts from the Iran war. It distracts from the Epstein files. And this is the ground on which they want to fight.
10: Sterling also says Trump seems to be laying the groundwork to shift blame if Republicans lose. And if that happens, claims about rigged elections could find an audience once again. Sam Greenglass, NPR News.
8: A House Republican running for re-election in a competitive race in South Florida is publicly breaking with President Trump. Representative Maria Elvira Salazar dropped a campaign ad on Thursday telling Trump he's, quote, gone too far on immigration enforcement. Here's Catherine Welch.
17: The campaign ad opens with Salazar standing outside the White House, talking directly into the camera.
18: Mr. President, some of your immigration enforcement efforts have gone too far.
17: Salazar goes on to say that half of the people detained in July had no criminal record.
18: Be careful what your advisors are telling you about immigration policy. The same Hispanics who helped you get to the White House in 2024 feel betrayed today.
17: Florida's 27th congressional district includes the Miami neighborhood Little Havana, and it's a majority Hispanic district with about 73% of the population identifying as Hispanic or Latino, according to recent U.S. Census data. Salazar was born in Little Havana to Cuban exiles. She became a broadcast journalist and then turned to politics. In 2020, she flipped the seat, narrowly beating out a Democratic incumbent by about 3 percentage points. Salazar handily won her race in 2024 by about 20 percentage points, and the following year voted for Trump's Big Beautiful Bill, which gave ICE $75 billion.
19: Trump didn't mislead Salazar. Salazar misled Miami-Dade.
17: Laura Kelly is chair of the Miami-Dade Democrats. She says Salazar is trying to play both sides when it comes to immigration.
19: To ask people to vote for her because she's going to be good on immigration, what about the rest of the party?
17: Mike Madrid is a Republican political consultant and a co-founder of the Anti-Trump Lincoln Project.
20: You can take any policy position you want in this party, but the one thing you cannot do is cross Donald Trump, and she's just done it.
17: He says the campaign ad is a sign of a rising tide against President Trump, especially among Hispanic voters. Recent polls taken over the summer put Trump's approval rating with these voters at around 30%. That's important because Hispanic voters were instrumental to Trump winning re-election. As for Salazar, Madrid says,
20: there's no other reason that you do this unless you're trying to stop serious hemorrhaging with your voter base, and that's the problem.
17: This year, the Democratic Congressional Campaign Committee considers it a district in play and sees it as a place they could flip. Florida Republican strategist Brett Doster thinks this campaign ad is a way for Salazar to reach out beyond her base.
21: By going against Trump personally and so directly, she knew this was going to become, I think, a national news story. And she's making the play that those Republicans are going to stick with her and give her some credit for being willing to be a truth speaker, but then also appeal to those nonpartisan voters.
17: Salazar can't go back, he says, and he'll be watching on election night to see if her strategy works. For NPR News, I'm Catherine Welch in Orlando, Florida.
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0: You're listening to 91.5 WBEZ. Good morning. I'm Claire Lane. Always glad to have you along, especially on a Friday. It is the 18th day of September. 65 degrees for now. We're likely just going to see clouds most of today. High near 74, but a rainy weekend ahead. And more people waiting to access higher education inside Illinois prisons. Data from the Department of Corrections show there's been an 80% increase in the number of people on the wait list for college or career programs since last year. Meanwhile, the wait list for GED and literacy programs behind bars shrank this year. Also, the nature of modern warfare doesn't just mean challenges for treating human casualties. The Army is also training its medics to better treat wounded military dogs on the front lines. Talking about that story, treating the dogs, more in about 10 minutes right here on 91.5. Stay with us.
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0: five, of course, meaning an attack on one is an attack on all.
1: Esme Nicholson reporting from Berlin. On Wall Street and pre-market trading, Dow futures are lower. 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
2: Right now it's 65 degrees under cloudy skies at 8:04. Good morning. I'm Claire Lane with WBEZ News. Federal legal claims have been filed on behalf of 15 people against the Department of Homeland Security. Attorney Antonio Romanucci announced the filings yesterday. They allege DHS used excessive force and wrongful detention during increased immigration enforcement in Chicago last year. WGN-TV reporting some of the people represented say they were unfairly injured, held, and stripped of their freedoms. DHS tells GN, CPB and ICE agents will continue to arrest the worst of the worst. Federal law prevents people from suing immigration agents. Those seeking accountability against DHS filed the claims under the Federal Tort Claims Act. A new study shows Chicago's Latino communities are driving economic growth through a rising middle class. WBEZ's Adriana Cardona-McGee got with the story.
3: The University of Illinois Chicago's Great Cities Institute evaluated 24 mostly Latino community areas using census data. The study highlights a surging middle class among Latinos, with over 30% of households now earning more than $100,000 a year. Jose Miguel Acosta Cordova is one of the authors of the study.
4: The growing socioeconomic mobility of Latinos in the cities is especially critical. This expanding middle class, we are continuing to purchase homes, we're continuing to get educated.
3: The study also shows how gentrification is forcing Latino residents into more affordable areas like the West Side. Adriana Cardona-Magigad, WBEZ News.
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2: Munetaka Murakami hit his team leading 32nd home run as the White Sox tied the Cleveland Guardians for first place in the AL Central with a 3-win over the Detroit Tigers last night. Chicago rebounded from a loss to Cleveland on Wednesday. Both the Guards and Sox are now 78 and 75. Murakami's 3-run homer in the first inning was his third in 28 games. And traffic still solid eastbound 90-25 to Barrington Road after an earlier crash, and slow on the Edens on the spur southbound near Waukegan.
8: 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More at Unbound.
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10: From NPR News, I'm Michelle Martin in Washington, D.C.
11: And I'm A. Martinez in Los Angeles, California. The Kennedy Center saga is entering an uncertain chapter. The main building is closed and fenced off to the public. A judge has barred President Trump from tearing it down, at least not without 30 days' notice.
10: The president's been hinting at tearing it down after he was blocked from putting his name on the building, which is not only a renowned arts venue, but also designated by Congress as a memorial to the slain president. The center's Trump-aligned board voted to close it, citing safety concerns after heavy rain caused some plaster to fall from the ceiling. In a few minutes, we'll speak with the co-founder of a legal group challenging the Trump administration in court, but we're going to begin with the latest developments.
11: We're joined now by NPR culture correspondent Anastasia Siulka. So let's start with where things stand in the court case.
12: There has been so much, A. By my count, there were 9 separate court filings and rulings between Wednesday and yesterday afternoon. Many of those included multiple documents. But here's the biggest headline. The federal judge told Trump and the board that they cannot demolish the Kennedy Center or build anything new without providing 30 days' notice. And I should note, A, that the judge didn't say anything about needing congressional approval for any of that.
11: Okay, so the judge says can't demolish unless you've got 30 days notice. But how worried are people that that might actually still happen?
12: Well, Trump has been threatening to demolish it if his name is not on it. And Wednesday night, a news photographer took a picture of Trump on Air Force One. And in the photo, we see the president looking at a large placard that refers to the center being demolished. Now, earlier that day, Trump commented about the Kennedy Center. He said it has lost hundreds of millions of dollars, but has provided no evidence of that. And here's Trump talking to reporters on the tarmac.
13: So for the Trump administration, for me to get involved and to take that on long term and to carry it or to raise money to carry it, I think that the Trump administration should certainly have recognition. Because frankly, if we don't do that, it's going to close. It'll end up being ripped down.
11: And meanwhile, the center's main building and theaters are shut down. Now, what are you learning about that?
12: So for a little bit of context, A, we're talking about the big white building that sits right on the edge of the Potomac River. It's been a showpiece for performing arts in D.C. since the venue opened in 1971. And it's been a hugely prestigious place for performers visiting from all over the globe and to showcase American talent. There has been a lot of confusion around the closing itself. On Wednesday, the center's current executive director and chief operating officer, Matt Floca, said the building's current closure is, quote, temporary. The same day, a staff member at one of the law firms representing Joyce Beatty, the Democratic congresswoman from Ohio who's suing Trump and the board, submitted a sworn statement to the court. She said she witnessed a forklift ram into the building's pillars several times on Wednesday as construction crews were putting up those barriers. And then yesterday, eight architecture and culture groups who filed a separate lawsuit against the Kennedy Center board last May asked the court to appoint a receiver or independent monitor, some neutral other party, to protect the building and the institution.
11: Any answer from the court on that?
12: Not yet, A, but I will keep following. And I think there's another point worth making here. The Kennedy Center really prided itself on making free public programming 365 days a year, which is pretty remarkable for a performing arts venue of that size and scope. So whatever happens, there's the real possibility of a huge change to the landscape in Washington, D.C., not just in terms of the architecture, but also in terms of the cultural landscape.
11: That's NPR's Anastasia Siulkos. Thanks a lot.
12: Thanks for having me.
10: Joining me now is one of the attorneys fighting the Trump administration in court over its attempts to rename, close, and renovate the Kennedy Center according to Trump's specifications. Norm Eisen is a former White House ethics lawyer and former U.S. ambassador who also co-founded Democracy Defenders Action. That's one of the legal groups representing Democratic Congresswoman Joyce Beatty, an ex officio member of the Kennedy Center board who's been battling the administration in court. Mr. Eisen, thanks so much for joining us.
14: Thanks for having me, Michelle.
10: So, a federal judge has allowed the Kennedy Center's board to close the building temporarily. You had tried to stop that from happening. The administration now says the main building is closed for 7 days for repairs. Does your client disagree that there's a public safety concern, or do you think that closing the whole building is just a ruse?
14: Donald Trump slapped his name on this building, and it drove artists and audiences away and cratered the very successful ongoing operation of the Kennedy Center. He's closing it to cover up the fact that of his mismanagement. Look, obviously, Congress appropriated $257 million for repairs. The money is sitting there, but the plan was always to repair in stages. If you have to adjust public access to a portion of the building while you do construction in that portion, that's fine. There's no need to close this entire building. There's certainly no need to demolish it. And the court stopped that in its tracks.
10: So the judge in this case says the Kennedy Center Board has to give at least 30 days notice if it decides to destroy the building or significantly overhaul it. But as we heard, he didn't say anything about congressional approval. Do you interpret this to mean that the judge believes that the president and the board do have the authority to tear down the building if they deem it necessary?
14: Absolutely not. The judge has made very clear, including in our repeated wins on the naming of the building, that Donald Trump can't rename it for himself. What an absurd suggestion that Congress has legislated the operations of this building, naming and otherwise. That's an emergency order that is intended to hold things in place, because we all saw that shocking picture that Donald Trump was holding a huge poster, apparently, Kennedy Center demolished. So the judge has frozen things. They have zero authority under the laws governing the Kennedy Center to demolish it. That was a snap order that we got. We worked overnight. As you heard, there were a blizzard of motions by our legal team, and we succeeded. There will be no demolition. Donald Trump's name will never go on the building, and it will never be demolished.
10: Well, look, as we just heard from Anastasia, a member of your legal team said she witnessed a forklift ramming into building pillars. Now, here's why this is significant. The Trump administration has demolished the east wing of the White House and began building this huge ballroom, all while a legal battle was still underway. Ultimately, the Supreme Court did allow it to happen without addressing the underlying legality. So the question here is, Do you think that the administration is already trying to cause permanent changes or damage to the building? And do you have any confidence that you and other litigators addressing this can keep the Kennedy Center from facing a different fate than the White House, the East Wing, has already done?
14: I do think that the administration is contemplating demolition out of embarrassment and humiliation. First, because affixing Donald Trump's name destroyed the artist and audience base. And second, because the court won't let him keep his name on there, and he's saying the quiet part out loud. I am confident, unlike the East Wing, we had litigation in place. We had judge assigned. We immediately went to the judge. We got an order. And before the demolition had substantially commenced, there has been some glancing damage that they started to do. We got that order. And the Kennedy Center will not meet the fate of the East Wing.
10: Do you have any more to tell us, though, about this, what your colleague witnessed about this forklift ramming into
14: the
10: building? Is there any more you can tell us about that?
14: Our wonderful co-counsel, we work on this case with the Washington Litigation Group, together with Democracy Defenders Action, and one of the lawyers from our wonderful co-counsel went down there because we wanted to know, is the Kennedy Center open or not? We'd been told by the government that it was a temporary fire drill. No, it was closed. And while our colleague was there, she saw a forklift ramming into some of the pillars that the seemingly massive construction fencing that was going up and other indicators suggested to us, wow, this demolition could be a reality. We better race to court. That was one of those 9 motions, and we won.
10: And you're convinced that has stopped?
14: They will not demolish the Kennedy Center on our watch. It will never bear the name of Donald Trump either. I'm convinced of those 2 things. I do think that the shocking mismanagement and negligence of Donald Trump and his administration is doing damage, and we're going to keep litigating that.
10: That's Norm Eisen. He's a former White House ethics lawyer and co-founder of Democracy Defenders Action, which is suing the Trump administration over its effort to rename and renovate the Kennedy Center according to Mr. Trump's specifications. Mr. Eisen, thank you.
14: Thanks, Michelle.
11: The White House has withdrawn its nominee to lead the U.S. Immigration and Customs Enforcement less than 3 months after President Trump picked him. Here's NPR's Sergio Martinez-Beltran.
15: Lance Scheuer's nomination came at a moment of change. He was a close ally of the new Homeland Security Secretary, Mark Wayne Mullen, but Scheuer had no experience in immigration enforcement. That's something critics brought up often. He does have a law enforcement background. Most recently, he served as a major at the Oklahoma Highway Patrol. It's unclear why the Trump administration is withdrawing his nomination. The White House did not respond to NPR's request for comments. Trump has described Scheuer as a, quote, patriot and says he has decades of experience locking up the worst of the worst. The last time the Senate confirmed a director for ICE was during the Obama administration. This is the latest setback at the Department of Homeland Security, which has shed some of its top leadership this year. Secretary Mullen has tried to distance himself from controversies preceding him, like the aggressive, sometimes deadly immigration enforcement operations in Chicago and Minneapolis. Under his watch, ICE arrests have reached a record monthly high, in part because of partnerships with local law enforcement. Sergio Martinez Beltran, NPR News, Austin, Texas.
11: This is NPR News.
2: You're listening to 91.5 WBEZ. Good morning. I'm Claire Lane. High near 74 today. Likely going to be a mostly dry afternoon. A little bit of sun for now along the lake. 5 years ago, the TEACH Act made Illinois the first state to require public schools to teach Asian American history. WBEZ continues its check-in on its progress. Last installment of that series in just a couple of moments. Also, voting for the 2026 midterms is underway, but President Trump is still talking about 2020.
16: It distracts from the Iran war. It distracts from the Epstein files. And this is the ground on which they want to fight.
2: False claims about election fraud continue to animate GOP candidates. At discussion in about 15 minutes.
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2: Mostly sunny for now. We've got 68 degrees near Midway. Clouds in our southern suburbs, 67 degrees in Joliet. I will see a high later this afternoon, right around 74 degrees. It's 8:21.
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2: It's been 5 years since Illinois became the first state to require every public elementary and high school to teach a unit of Asian American history. That's because of the Teaching Equitable Asian American Community Act, or TEACH Act. Today, advocates say there's still a long way to go in putting the law into practice in schools. So why is it important for everyone, but especially young people, to learn this history? In the final story of the Teaching History series, WBEZ's Manju Park visits a group of students fighting for the TEACH Act.
20: About a dozen high school students gather in a room at the immigration rights nonprofit HANA Center. It's in Chicago's north suburban Prospect Heights. These teens are members of the Suburban Youth Council. The HANA Center group is for students interested in art, social justice, leadership, and community organizing. Ahir Naveen is a junior at John Hersey High School in the northern suburbs. Naveen says she joined the group in January to push schools to fully implement the TEACH Act.
21: I think that with knowledge comes power, and with knowledge comes understanding of other people and perspectives broadening.
20: Naveen says she's read a lot of Asian American literature outside of her school curriculum. That's given her perspective about what's possible when it comes to what she can learn in classrooms.
21: I don't think I've learned anything about Asian Pacific Islander heritage other than the parts that were portrayed as victims, like the Chinese Exclusion Act and the internment camps, nothing that was like showing our accomplishments in society.
20: That's even after the passage of the TEACH Act. The law mandates a unit of study covering the contributions of Asian American communities to the economic, cultural, social, and political development of the United States. We checked in with several Chicago area schools to get a sense of how they're implementing the mandate. That includes Township High School District 214. Naveen School is a part of that district. The district says in a statement that their U.S. history curriculum provides opportunities to explore the contributions of Asian Americans throughout U.S. history. But for Naveen,
21: I think I haven't really seen a change.
20: So Naveen's student group is trying a few ways to make changes. This past spring, Naveen says they approached the school district's leadership about their demands. That includes creating requirements to highlight Asian American history in English and history courses. And they're working within their schools to collect student signatures in support and then return to leadership with the petition. Naveen says some administrators have been receptive. She points specifically to the district's Associate Superintendent for Teaching and Learning, Bradford Hubbard.
0: When the TEACH Act was first introduced, I think over the course of the 5 years, we've made meaningful progress. I also think at the same time, we can certainly do better.
20: Hubbard says he's working to create a new process that would help administrators evaluate whether the course is fulfilling the state's mandated units of study. That includes Asian American history. But he acknowledges that change could be a slow, multi-year process. The district is considering bigger changes to their larger social sciences department.
0: Does the current graduation requirement need to be evaluated? Are we able to fit everything in that we feel like we need to, but then we're also mandated to, into what we currently offer?
20: Hubbard is describing some of the challenges schools face as they create schedules for every student that fit in every requirement. Classes that include a more comprehensive version of history can be relevant to everyone. The makeup of modern America is quickly changing. Data from the U.S. Census Bureau shows the country is becoming more diverse than ever. And Asian Americans are the fastest growing racial or ethnic group in the U.S. The population has more than doubled since the year 2000. In 2023, nearly 25 million Asians lived in the U.S. So learning their history can paint a more complete picture of all the people who have shaped the nation. And it's especially important for Asian American young people trying to understand how their cultural identities fit into the larger fabric of America. This history, it's personal to them. Many times, it touches their own families directly. That's the case for Kim Nguyen, a recent graduate from Niles West High School. She says she took an Asian American literature class her senior year, and she learned more about the Vietnam War.
1: So learning about that like made me more knowledgeable of it, and then made it easier for me to like talk about it or like educate other people on it too and help understand the history of Vietnamese people.
20: One of the books she read in the class was about a girl and her family being displaced from their home during the Vietnam War and rebuilding their lives in the U.S. Nguyen says reading the book helped her understand her own family's journey to the U.S. They immigrated from Vietnam when she was in the third grade.
1: When she was talking about her dad and his like past trauma affecting him, it reminded me of like my dad a little bit, because like I can see the resemblance, you know. So when I read the book, it made me more understanding of how he grew up and why he acts like he is now.
20: Nguyen says learning this history made her realize she wanted to be more informed about current events that affect the Asian diaspora. She was a board member of her school's Pan-Asian Student Association, and she started sessions during club meetings where board members led presentations about news happening in Asian countries.
1: It's important to bring that to the school and allow people to learn about these topics and then in the future, like, have that prior knowledge.
20: The National Cambodian Heritage Museum and Killing Fields Memorial in Chicago is a hub for the local community. Its mission is to preserve and honor Cambodian history. Some cultural institutions, like the museum, have taken on the responsibility of educating kids about this often overlooked history. Today, there's a youth summer camp happening in the basement of the museum.
22: We're gonna come around, we're gonna pass out the clay and some of the stuff.
20: Many of these kids have been participating in the museum's programming for years. Von Rartanasan is a 16-year-old who's involved with the museum's traditional dance and music groups.
3: I play the Ronit Aik. It's kind of like a xylophone. I go to the temple. I also cook my dishes as well. I want to preserve my culture as much as I can, especially since we're such a small community in Chicago.
20: Museum Board President Laura Oak says she's seen the impact of education on young people.
4: Something that I think a lot of Asian American Pacific Islanders can identify with, we weren't always proud of who we are, and I think a lot of it was because we didn't really know who we were. Now, the younger generations are just so proud of who they are, so that they can, you know, not have to repeat that cycle of not knowing how that impacts them later on in life.
20: Minju Park, WBEZ News. 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
2: This is In the Loop coming to you live from WBEZ. It's Friday and there's a lot to catch you up on in our weekly news recap. Chicago Mayor Brandon Johnson makes it official. He wants another 4 years in office. We'll hear how he stacks up against the other candidates. Five students withdraw from a South Suburban high school for alleged racial harassment at a football game. 15 Illinoisans have filed complaints against the feds for alleged misconduct during Operation Midway Blitz. And Republican gubernatorial candidate Darren Bailey got a big endorsement this week, but is it one he really wants? And Sox, Cubs, and Bears, oh my, what a time to be alive. We'll get to those stories and much more with our panel of journalists. I'm Michael Puente, in for Sasha Ann Simons. Hang tight, In the Loop's up after this news from NPR.
3: Live from NPR News in Washington, I'm Korva Coleman. Stocks opened mixed this morning as legendary investor Warren Buffett steps aside from his role as chairman of Berkshire Hathaway. NPR's Scott Horsley reports the Dow Jones Industrial Average slipped about 180 points in early trading.
4: In a letter to shareholders, Warren Buffett writes, "Father Time always wins. He has, however, been generous with me." The 96-year-old is handing over the chairman's job to his son Howard. Buffett had already stepped down as CEO late last year. In more than six decades at the helm of Berkshire Hathaway, Buffett built a conglomerate into a trillion-dollar company, with businesses ranging from chocolates to car insurance. U.S. manufacturing output declined last month. Utility output was up, however, as sizzling summer temperatures boosted demand for air conditioning. And diesel prices jumped by a nickel a gallon overnight to a new record high of $6.44. Scott Horsley, NPR News, Washington.
3: Artificial intelligence leaders are divided over how to safely manage the rapidly advancing technology. Some warn stronger safeguards are needed, while others say each company should set its own pace. NPR's Windsor Johnston has more.
5: Anthropic's proposal, backed by several industry leaders, calls for slowing but not halting the development of increasingly powerful AI systems. It would place outside evaluators, such as Meter, inside leading AI labs. Professor Gary Marcus, an AI researcher at NYU, questions whether that oversight would be truly independent.
6: One of the things they said is they should use outside organizations like Meter, which actually has pretty close ties to some of these companies. You have to ask what they would actually want done and who would actually do it.
5: Meter calls itself independent and says it accepts no funding from AI companies. Meta and NVIDIA oppose a coordinated slowdown, saying companies should make their own safety decisions. Windsor Johnston, NPR News.
3: Anthropic is a financial supporter of NPR. NPR has obtained an internal Homeland Security Department email. It raises questions about the Trump administration's plans for the midterm elections. Much of the email is redacted, but it does list certain jurisdictions that offer ballot materials in different languages. This comes with a Justice Department checklist of requirements to prosecute voting crimes. There's nothing in the document alluding to enforcement in the jurisdictions that are named. President Trump is facing pushback from a Republican congresswoman. Maria Elvira Salazar of Florida used her political ad this week to speak directly to Trump about immigration raids.
7: The same Hispanics who helped you get to the White House in 2024 feel betrayed today. I'm not talking about giving them amnesty. I'm talking about giving them a dignified life.
3: Salazar's Democratic opponent, Elliot Rodriguez, says Salazar has helped Trump. This is NPR.
8: Right now, it's 68 degrees under sunny skies at 9:04. Good morning. I'm Claire Wayne with WBEZ News. Advocates are pushing for Illinois to reinstate the possibility of parole for people serving at least 20 years in prison. Illinois is one of only 17 states that does not have a traditional parole board with the authority to decide to release someone from prison early. Activists and loved ones of incarcerated people gathered downtown yesterday to rally for legislation that would support rehabilitation and bring back discretionary parole. Jamal Bakar is

0: is formerly incarcerated and currently works at the Firehouse Community Arts Center in North Lawndale.
1: Restore hope, restore families, restore communities when it has truly been earned. Please restore us to useful citizenship.
0: Currently, two bills aimed at parole and sentencing reform are stalled in the Illinois legislature. Northwestern has extended head football coach David Braun's contract through the 2031 season. The school hasn't released financial terms. Braun is in his fourth season at Northwestern and carries a 20-19 record. He became Northwestern's interim head coach in the summer of 2023 after the firing of Pat Fitzgerald. Braun has 19 wins in his first three seasons as the head coach of the football program. Northwestern taking on the Colorado Buffaloes tomorrow at Martin Stadium. That's a 6:30 p.m. game. We'll see. It might be a wet one, going to get some rain overnight, and that will come be heavy at times throughout the weekend. High today near 74 degrees. 9:05, this is WBEZ News.
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3: Good morning, Chicago. I'm Michael Puente in for Sasha Ann Simons, and this is In the Loop. As we do every Friday, time to catch up on what's been happening lately across Chicago and Illinois. In our weekly news recap, that's where we take you behind the headlines with local journalists working on stories like these.
4: Chicago Mayor Brandon Johnson kicking off his re-election campaign for real this time.
5: Yeah, I think everyone knew.
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7: Kansas City, New Orleans, the whole state of Washington, Nebraska. This is being done in Toledo, Ohio, for God's sake. This is not a controversial idea.
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3: Here to break down those stories and more, we have freelance journalist Lee Giangreco, John Greco, Mitch Armitage, Chicago Sun-Times political reporter, and Brandon Pope is back with a whole new title, political reporter for Fox 32. Congratulations, Brandon.
10: Thanks a lot. Appreciate it.
3: All right. We'll get started. Mayor Johnson has made it official. He'd like to lead Chicago for another 4 years re-election. You know, Mitch, he's facing a crowded field. How competitive do you think this race will be?
11: It's going to be a dogfight like it always is in any mayoral race. It's kind of been an interesting sort of holding pattern, waiting for Brandon to announce his re-election. But he's kind of signaled it for the last couple months. Interesting PR decisions kind of across the board, like a late Sunday afternoon announcement, kind of a rainy day. But at the end of the day, I mean, it sounds a lot like what we heard from Brandon 4 years ago, as he's presenting himself as this progressive stalwart, facing a lot of progressive posers, as we heard, and really trying to take on the business class that is rallied behind Alexei Janulius. It's going to be a fun, what do we have, 7 months or 6 months or so ahead?
5: Right around the corner.
10: Yeah.
3: Well, Brandon, what is that pitch, picking back on what Mitch was saying, what is that pitch that Mayor Johnson is delivering to voters this time on why they should give him another 4 years in office?
10: Yeah, I mean, his big pitch is that his progressive ideas and in his opinion are working, and he's got data to back up some of those claims. He's touting the crime numbers and historic drops in violent crime throughout the city. He's touting his youth jobs program and violence interrupters and those type of things that have helped contributed to that. He's talking about infusion of dollars into CPS, even though that has been largely on the back of TIF finances. Who knows how much longer that can last, that piggy bank we keep drawing out of. And so he's basically saying, it's working. You gave me a shot. Give me another shot to keep going. Now, will voters believe that? Because what I find when I talk to voters, many agree with Johnson on the values.
3: Right.
10: This is a progressive city, so they're right there with him. What they doubt is his ability to execute on those values into policy, and work with City Hall, work with aldermen to get things th- through the table and into the finish line. So that's going to be the big test. He's got to be able to communicate that. And for his challengers, they're going to be drawing the line as they already are, attacking things like what they call competency, attacking his ability to execute and do the job of mayor itself. And so that's kind of the big contrast there. But Mitch brought up a good point. I do still think, you know, people bring up the poll where he's held like 13%. I think any poll you have, especially citywide, is you should be really skeptical at this point. He is the most far left candidate in this race. He's owning that lane all to himself, whereas everybody else is running to his right. I think he's got a very good shot to make it the runoff, at the very least.
3: Well, Lee, what do you think of Brandon Johnson's record? Do you think it's going to hurt him or help him as he seeks re-election?
12: Well, I think, like Brandon was saying, I think a lot of people maybe agree with the values of Brandon Johnson, but it has been an execution problem. And I also think from the start of his term, it's been a communications problem. You know, he had a lot of wins, a lot of progressive wins early on in his term. When you think about raising the tip minimum wage, which, you know, now that, of course, is in flux. But at the same time, he had problem with his press secretary. That wasn't solved until 2 years in. He has had several heads of different agencies leave. So you have all these vacancies. And so I think it's taken him a while to actually understand how to take on that executive mantle, so to speak. And so I think people see that he has good intentions, but maybe a lack of leadership here.
3: You know, there's a lot of people who have jumped in the race to try to become mayor. Brandon, who do you see as the more top opponents for Mayor Johnson?
10: Yeah, I mean, at this point, you have to look at Alexi Giannoulias. He's the obvious choice. You know, Illinois Secretary of State running again for that job. That's controversial in itself that he's doing that. And going for mayor. Susana Mendoza, Illinois comptroller, is a big contender there as well. Both of them attacking Johnson kind of on two different fronts. Alexi's attack is more so about ability to do the job and competency, whereas Mendoza really attacking on crime, violence in communities, and how she claims the numbers aren't the reality. So those have been really two people that have emerged. But we got to warn everybody, right? Every mayor's race, we've all seen it. You have two big front runners. It's going to be Tony versus Daly, right? Mm-hmm. And then Lori Lightfoot wins. You know, Brandon Johnson came out of nowhere. There may be some candidates that emerge. A Matt Brewer, perhaps. We just had, you know, William Quinlan jump in. He could be a contender as well. And so many others. Right now, the field's about 16 folks, maybe 17. Other people are flirting with the idea right now. So it's going to be another big field. And who knows what could happen? Who voters get energized behind? It's tough to predict.
3: You know, Mitch, this mayor has not had a good relationship with the city council. So do you see that coming into play here in the race?
11: I'm kind of what the plot twist to me is really these last few months and these really historic drops in crime numbers that we've seen. Mm-hmm. The first few years of Brandon Johnson's administration as reporters, I think we can all agree it's been kind of a goat rodeo, just like a lot of dysfunction behind the scenes, a lot of clashes with city council. The budget impasse last year. Mm-hmm. A lot of things that for reporters and insiders, it's a sort of a chaotic thing to try and wrap your head around on a day-to-day basis. But they're also the kinds of things that I don't think most Chicago voters are necessarily paying attention to on a daily basis. Something they are paying attention to on a daily basis is when I get on the train, do I feel safe? When I go outside at night, do I feel mm-hmm. okay walking down to the corner store or whatever? The numbers that that Chicago has experienced, just these drops in crime and homicides, those are numbers that almost any candidate can win on if you can effectively deliver that message in a campaign. So it's, you know, frankly, as someone just observing, I don't cover City Hall, but it certainly seemed like a foregone conclusion that Brandon was, I thought there was a question whether he would even mount a reelection campaign. I think he's got, you know, that crime platform is something that he can really kind of revitalize his tenure on.
10: And, you know, our elections are still racialized. Mm-hmm. So we have to remember, too, like he's still popular within the Black community. He still has popularity within Latino communities. And so that is going to help him big time in some of those South and West Side wards going forward. And that could be enough in some cases to carry him to a runoff as well.
12: I would argue, though, in Hispanic communities in Chicago, that it's not a monolith.
10: Yeah,
12: and
10: for
12: you
10: sure.
12: You have a lot of conservative Hispanic voters here in Chicago.
10: Yeah.
12: I think that's the lane that Susana Mendoza is trying to capitalize on. I mean, just look at city council. You have members like, you know, Ray Lopez and everything. That's a good example of someone in the Hispanic caucus that is definitely not an ally of the mayor.
10: Yeah.
3: You know, so there are another big issue that could impact the race, this Bear Stadium. I'm sure you guys heard about a little bit. So it's largely in the hands of the governor and the legislature at this point, but it still wouldn't look good if the Bears suddenly left the city. Lee, any thoughts on this? Oh, we already know the Buffalo Bills opened their new stadium yesterday. The Bears are going to get theirs.
12: Thank you for mentioning my Buffalo Bills. I was, as I mentioned before, this was looking forward to talking with Sasha, Toronto native, about, you know, Canada's team. So, yeah, it's Victory Friday for me. Yeah, I mean, we've talked about this before, that Mayor Johnson has this real love affair with the Chicago Bears. You know, it was his team growing up in the 80s. And it has drawn a very strange contrast between him and Governor Pritzker, I think, when it comes to these progressive values, because we saw, you know, years ago, basically, Mayor Johnson advocating for public money in order to keep the Bears here. And it seems like Pritzker has kind of drawn a line in the sand on that, or at least has not budged as much. So, yeah, I mean, I certainly think that would be detrimental to Johnson's legacy if we lost the Chicago Bears. But I also think with all the other things going on as far as the affordability crisis, that might not be top of mind to the average voter. Chicagoans, if the Bears move to Indiana, will say, okay, fine, I'm going to drive to Indiana. They might be angrier if, say, a bunch of public money went to the Chicago Bears instead of, I don't know, shoring up our over $800 million budget shortfall mm-hmm. that we have this year, or pensions.
3: Brandon, there's another mayoral candidate has their own new proposal now for a stadium.
10: Yeah, I spoke with Dr. Willie Wilson yesterday. He is the first mayoral candidate outside of Brandon Johnson to put out a formal plan. His is a 5-point plan. He argues that the Bears should not just stay in Chicago, but they should stay at Soldier Field. And so tell me if you've heard this one before. He wants to put a dome on it.
12: Oh, here we go.
10: He also wants to increase capacity to 70,000 seats. He wants the Bears to also, he wants to sell the Michael Reese Hospital site to the Bears and have them use that as their new practice facility and sports complex. Mm. I, you know, put this to him. I'm like, Hallis Hall, they already practice there. It's mm-hmm. a historic place. How are you going to entice them to move? He said, hey, everybody wants new shoes. So, so look, he's got a plan out there. He's very light on details about cost and how to raise it. He argues and vehemently that it's not going to cost taxpayers at all, but still a lot of holes in, like, how do you pay for the expansion of seats? How do right. you pay for the dome? And how do you get the NFL to play ball and get the Bears to play ball when they've had no indication at all that they want to stay at Soldier Field? The whole goal for them has been to get out of Soldier Field. How do you entice them to want to stay there? And right now they say their sole focus is Hammond, Indiana. Who believes that? I don't know. But yeah. That's what they say it is right now.
3: You do.
10: Hey. Ultimately, hey, and it might. It might. And look, I think a lot of us are fatigued by this Bears stadium drama. Mm-hmm. I've had to cover it. At the end of the day, I think Chicagoans will get over it. If they go to Northwest Indiana, mm-hmm. you're going to people are going to get mad for that first few months. And then we're going to get used to it. And we're going to go Bear down. And it's going to be a great
12: also,
10: time.
12: Also, just the idea of the dome, I think, is so silly because I think, and this is, again, the Buffalo in me, the, you know, Great Lakes in me, I love seeing football played in the snow. I like it played in the elements. That playoff game that we had, which, by the way, Brennan Johnson left early, played in the snow. It was cinematic. Yeah. It was incredible. And I think that lends something to the game itself. So yeah. I'm anti-dome. I'm anti-dome as well.
10: Football is about elements. Frozen tundra.
3: I'm usually anti-dome until I went to the last Bears game last year. And it was like 20 below, so bring on the dome. So here's another major development issue that could impact the mayoral race, the Riverfront Casino. Mitch, what is the latest on that? Are we ever going to be able to use some of the casino chips in there?
11: Well, you can take your chips over to the temporary casino at Medina Temple. It's been open for a while. It hasn't been doing quite as well as Bally's or the city thought it would be doing by now. It's been open for 3 years. While they're building this permanent casino in River West. Now the city and Bally's are kind of in this weird sort of I'm trying to think of a good poker pun here, but essentially just sort of a detente. Bally's is worried about the video gambling terminals that the city voted to approve in last year's budget. Those are like the slot machines that you see in bars and restaurants all across the suburbs. There's like 50,000 of them. It's the world's largest network of slot machines outside of casinos. Obviously, Bally's doesn't want that because they want to have the full gambling market in Chicago. And as such, they said they were slowing down the development of that project at Chicago and Halstead Streets, which got a lot of city council members very upset about it. They held this hearing last week, basically excoriating them what they say is reneging on the deal. Bally's says that they're still holding up the terms of their deal with the city. They still made their $4 million payment to the city as part of that host community agreement, which was sort of the only leverage really they had in this sort of battle over this new gambling competition. Now it's a matter of waiting to see how it goes. Valley says they're going to open in the first 3 months of next year, that permanent casino. But really just kind of bad blood between the city and what is supposed to be like kind of the savior for Chicago pension funds. So not exactly like the way you want to start off a relationship like that.
3: Brandon, do you see the casino playing a role in this mayoral race?
10: Potentially. I mean, it's something that Mayor Johnson's touting for its jobs and impact economically. It's something he would definitely need as a win and a notch in his belt. I think it's going to happen ultimately. I mean, it is a kind of a stalemate right now. But when it comes to the VGT issue, I looked at how VGTs impact other communities in Illinois that have casinos. Mm-hmm. And really, I think it's a Bally's issue. Bally's is doing terribly financially. And they are getting beat out by a lot of different casinos, including one in Rockford, that also has restaurants and bars around it. They got VGTs, and they're doing great on numbers and profit. It's not competing or eating away, as Bally's is arguing. So, it's fascinating to watch this back and forth. Ultimately, you see it there. It's there. I live right by it. It's got to come together at some point. It can't just sit there and do nothing.
3: Well, this is In the Loop. I'm Michael Puente, in for Sasha Ann Simons. We're breaking down the biggest stories of the week with freelance journalist Lee John Greco, Brandon Pope, who's now the political reporter for Fox 32, and Mitch Armentrout of the Sun-Times. So we've been talking about the mayor's fraught relationship with Alders. A city council committee, however, did pass his renter's ordinance. But then yesterday, the zoning committee advanced a rival renter's ordinance. So Lee, how do these two differ? What protections will they give renters?
12: Yeah. So, I mean, this is another possible notch in his post if this goes through. But the mayor for the last few months has been pushing forward his protecting renters ordinance. And the other day it moved through City Council's Housing Committee that's chaired by one of his allies, Byron C. Joe Lopez. And they made a concession here, or a compromise rather. The mayor dropped the just cause provision that would have required landlords to make payments to tenants evicted through no fault of their own. So that looks like that got a couple of alders on board. But then on the other side, you have Alderman Gil Villegas, who is pushing forward the Fair and Accountable Illinois Renters Ordinance. Now, basically, the more progressive alders are saying that Villegas' ordinance is a watered-down version of Johnson's ordinance, that it's not doing enough to protect renters. Villegas is saying, hey, Johnson's ordinance wants to set up this whole new bureau. We can't afford to do that right now. We can't afford any more city workers. That's going to add to the pension debt. There's also a difference in the way that these two ordinances are funded. So Johnson's ordinance would fund this so-called new level of bureaucracy with an annual registration fee of $20 per unit for these landlords. So that would raise approximately $22 million to cover inspections, attorneys, these other enforcement costs. Villegas's version would have a $700 charge. And so, yeah, they essentially differ in terms of one is the more business-friendly ordinance. Villegas and Brennan Riley and other aldermen are saying, sure, hey, the key to fixing housing or to making things more affordable is just building more housing. And we're not going to be able to do that if we just start dinging landlords here and there.
3: So we got a few more minutes in this segment. So there's supposed to be sort of this showdown next week in city council between these competing ordinances. Brandon, which one do you think might actually pass?
10: Yeah, it's interesting. I know right now older people are trying to compromise and see if they can figure out if they can just come to the floor with one and not have this duel. Mm-hmm. Next Wednesday is going to be the big day, right, to find out. I think it's really split right now. I think momentum is now leaning on the pro side because the mayor's office took away some things to try to appeal more to landlords. Still a lot of pushback from the rental provider lobby and folks out there. But I think that's got maybe a bit of a better shot. But when I say better, I mean like 51-49. It's tight. So we're going to have to see what happens. But I do know that older people right now are actively working to come to some sort of compromise solution so they don't have two competing ordinances on the floor on Wednesday.
12: Even in the housing committee, when you think about that vote, it was 12-9. Like, that is...
10: it's pretty tight.
12: That's pretty tight.
10: And then 12-6 for Fair. Yeah,
12: mm-hmm. Right.
10: Exactly.
12: Right.
3: Well, Mitch, how damaging would it be for Mayor Johnson if an alternate version of this ordinance passes the city council?
11: This is something that Brandon has gotten pretty good at over the last couple of years. I think that he can certainly say that he really shaped the conversation around the whole ordinance, however it comes out. But again, like, this is this would be another big win for him to claim a few months ahead of an election. Obviously, the most progressive mayor in Chicago history, the most progressive candidate in the race so far. To provide some protection for renters, that's huge for especially his political base, along the North Shore or the North sort of lakefront neighborhoods, south and west sides. It's kind of been tough going for Brandon on a lot of his priorities the last year or so in the council. We saw him kind of come out with a series of pretty big wins in his first few months in office. We'll see. I mean, it's as with anything, what I'm curious about is what is being negotiated behind the scenes, because like Brandon said, like, these two ordinances are kind of evolving to kind of more closely align together. I think we'll see some sort of compromise, but I think it's the stage of negotiations where there's some package horse trading going on behind the scenes for some other priorities.
10: And one of the biggest sticking points is actually kind of minutia. It's which right. department actually handles enforcement. Buildings or housing. That's really the big argument right now.
3: We got to leave it there for right now. More weekly news recap in just a moment with Fox 32's Brandon Pope, freelance journalist Lee John Greco, and Mitch Armatrout of the Chicago Sun-Times. But first, let's check back with Claire Lane on the latest news headlines.
0: Well, if you haven't heard, Riot Fest kicks off today. Might actually be the only rain-free afternoon in Chicago's Douglas Park. Today's lineup has a few throwback acts, including Iggy Pop and the Pixies. Saturday will host Tool and Bad Religion. A Sunday, Chicago festgoers will welcome Alanis Morissette and Chicago's very own Twin Peaks. Yes, pack your ponchos. National Weather Service is predicting storms on and off, some of which could bring some torrential rainfall, predicting anywhere between 2 and 4 inches by Sunday are possible. Also, how AI is speeding up the pace of cyber attacks. Tech leaders are warning about AI and how it could someday lead to human extinction. But criminals are already using it to speed up their cyber activity. A recent report finds that bad actors used AI to execute an attack in 10 hours that would have normally taken 2 weeks. We discuss the accelerating pace of AI risks with a cybersecurity specialist. It's after 11 during Here and Now.
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0: 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Right now, we're seeing some sun, about 68 degrees near Chicago's Midway Airport. We've got partly sunny skies in Joliet, 70 degrees. 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
14: Live from NPR News in Washington, I'm Dave Mattingly. Nearly 7 months into war with Iran, hundreds of thousands of Iranians turned out on the streets of Tehran today to denounce the U.S. The rally was organized by the government and came hours after Iran's Revolutionary Guard Corps says Iranian forces struck a Togo-flagged oil tanker it says was trying to transit the Strait of Hormuz illegally. The U.S. Navy's blockade of Iranian ports remains in place. There's been no comment from U.S. Central Command. The U.N. says renewed fighting in Yemen has displaced more than 125,000 people there in the last 2 weeks. NPR's Aya Batraoui says the conflict has intensified since Iranian-backed Houthis swept through western Yemen.
15: The fighting between the Iran-backed Houthis and Yemeni government forces and their allied tribes who are backed by Saudi Arabia has shattered a tenuous years-long ceasefire. The Houthis say Saudi Arabia has launched hundreds of airstrikes on Yemen this week, and the group says it's targeting Saudi energy sites and air bases with missiles and drones. Italy's Asna News Agency says an Italian fighter jet was struck on an airbase in Saudi Arabia and that an Italian service member deployed at that base in Ta'if, just east of the Saudi city of Jeddah, was wounded. Meanwhile, UN aid agencies say families are fleeing areas of fighting in Yemen, but that there's not enough aid on the ground to support them because of funding shortages. Aya Batraoui, NPR News, Dubai.
14: This is NPR News. AAA says regular gasoline in the U.S. is now averaging $4.47 a gallon. Diesel hit another all-time high overnight. It's up to $6.45. In California, diesel costs more than $8 a gallon. Fall begins in less than a week, but intense summer heat continues to grip areas of the Midwest and South. Heat advisories are in effect again today in more than a half dozen states. The National Weather Service says Little Rock and Memphis are among the cities that'll likely see afternoon highs of 100 degrees. Psychedelic and pop artist Peter Max has died at the age of 88. NPR's Chloe Veltman says Max's work appeared on everything from rock album covers to postage stamps.
16: Peter Max's style was characterized by neon colors, celestial motifs, and optimistic themes. His most famous images included a faceless figure wearing a top hat and carrying a bright umbrella, and the Statue of Liberty, which he began painting in 1976 to celebrate the United States bicentennial. His aesthetic was often copied. For instance, people often assumed Max created the cartoon art for the 1969 Beatles movie Yellow Submarine, but that was actually Heinz Edelmann, often dubbed the German Peter Max. Max's German-Jewish family fled Berlin for Shanghai with the rise of the Nazis. They then moved to Haifa in Israel before heading to New York. Chloe Veltman, NPR News.
14: I'm Dave Mattingly, NPR News in Washington.
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3: This is In the Loop. I'm Michael Puente, in for Sasha Ann Simons, and you've tuned in to the weekly news recap, where we take you behind the headlines of the week's top local stories. Before the break, we heard about Mayor Brandon Johnson's re-election bid, Google's updated plans for the Thompson Center, and the new deal that could see the city of Chicago actually profit from its parking meters. But there's much more to get to.
18: District 210 school leaders in Frankfort moved to accept the voluntary withdrawal of five Lincoln Way East High School students.
19: President Donald Trump jumps in with an unexpected endorsement of Darren Bailey.
20: This new endorsement might end up hurting Bailey as he tries to win over Chicago area Democrats.
21: Me personally, I heard compassion. I heard from a president who said twice the tragedy that my family went through.
22: He's a Trump acolyte. He's a MAGA Republican. He's trying to run away from it because he's hoping people will forget.
3: Our panel today includes freelance journalist Lee John Greco, Brandon Pope, who's now the political reporter at Fox 32, and Chicago Sun-Times political reporter Mitchell Armitrout. So we have an update on an issue that happened 2 weeks ago at a high school football game in South suburban Flossmoor. Several students from Lincoln Way East High School taunted Homewood Flossmoor students with racist monkey noises and gestures. And last night, the Lincoln Way School District Board of Education voted unanimously to allow those six students to withdraw voluntarily from Lincoln Way East rather than to be expelled. So, Brandon, what are your thoughts on this outcome?
10: Yeah, I mean, look, the whole situation is disgusting. I know people who have attended high schools in the area, including Lincoln Way, including black people who are just, one, they say they're not surprised at what the behavior they're seeing. They had to deal with it when they were younger as well. But I think the second thing is just like, I understand that with young people, we want to give them an opportunity to grow and to learn from mistakes. I don't think the best way to teach them that is to take away all accountability and allow them to escape consequences. And so by giving them the option to just leave school, no expulsion, nothing on your record, I think that misses the mark in teaching a really important and powerful lesson, because what's going to stop them now from going to the next school district and continuing the same behavior going forward? That's what contributes to terrible adults in the future. And I don't think that's the right move personally.
3: Do you think expulsion should have been one of the things they're faced with, or could there's been something short of that to teach them something, a teachable moment?
10: Something. There's got to be some sort of punishment. Maybe it doesn't have to be expulsion. Maybe it can be suspension. I'm a big restorative justice type of guy, so I believe that you could, you know, mandate different type of classes to give them greater cultural awareness and things like that. But to give them nothing and just give the option like, hey, you just leave. I that to me feels like it doesn't fix anything, and it just contributes to the problem. And if that is what you're going to do, hey, I said some terrible things. I was mean and hateful to people. But guess what? I can just like leave and go to a new school and do the same thing over again. Like that doesn't benefit anybody in the long run. That's,
3: you know,
10: my opinion.
3: We all know high school students, they do a lot of dumb things. I know I Absolutely. Did when I was in high school.
10: Me too.
3: Is this the appropriate measure, Lee, to let them walk away without facing expulsion?
12: No, I don't think so. I agree with Brandon. Like, if it's, you know, if it's not expulsion, then at least something, like you were saying, Brandon, you know, the restorative justice part, like, I don't know, community service or something. Yeah. Or, listen, I come from a very Catholic background. My brother went to Jesuit school. He had to do something called JUG, which is, you know, you had to do things like scrub the floor with a toothbrush and that sort of thing. So, I don't know. Those are the sort of punishments we had to go through at our schools.
3: You know, Mitch, you cover sports. You cover politics too, but you cover sports a lot too. How, you know, things can get kind of out of hand, especially in the high school level. What are your thoughts on this?
11: Yeah, it's and having grown up not too far from this high school community, I can tell you like this sort of sentiment is pretty disturbingly, I'm not going to say prevalent, but it's not something that was uncommon for me to encounter in my youth. And when it comes to sporting events, I mean, There's something about the atmosphere, I feel like, that can sometimes just bring out the absolute worst in people, let alone kids who are, you know, at a very strange age, going through a lot of weird stuff. Not that that is an excuse for anything that was said in this case, but, you know, it's... It's not mob mentality, obviously, and I'm certainly no psychologist or anything, but folks feel entitled to say things that they're not going to, that they wouldn't feel comfortable saying to someone in the room right next to me. And that leads to some really disgusting, vile comments. And yeah, to not face any real repercussions in this instance, to face no, you know, lasting consequences at least, feels like, yeah, like it doesn't seem like we're actually addressing any issue here. So it's just kind of a, just the situation that obviously leaves a bad taste in your mouth all around.
3: Do you think the community can move forward on this?
11: Certainly hope so. It's going to be a weird football season for everybody involved. But I think, you know, again, like if it generates some sort of productive conversations, like hopefully we're having here and maybe in some households in the South suburbs, if some growth can happen from this somewhere, we won't see that directly probably, but, you know, I think it's, you know, this is, again, especially in a city like, or an area like Chicago, it's, disturbingly common, and it has been for a long time. And, we will see sort of how we grow from this. I don't know.
1: I think it has to be asked, like, why did these students feel empowered to behave in this way? I think there's got to be some accountability and some looking in the mirror for the school district, and the school itself, the coaches, the teachers. Why were they on the field? Why are these the people you want? Obviously, if they're on the field, they have some sort of status, right? These are your leaders. Like, I think there needs to be a look in the mirror too, because this can just keep happening, right? And that's my fear. It's just, it doesn't hinder the hate. It just continues it.
3: Well, we've covered city politics earlier in the show, so let's move on a little bit to state politics. Mitch, Republican gubernatorial candidate Darren Bailey got a big endorsement this week. Who do you get it from?
11: Well, it's a big one. I don't know if it's the one he wanted, but it wasn't a surprise. President Donald Trump was kind of asked in passing on his way back from Ireland last weekend for his take on the Illinois governor's race, and he said that he backs Darren Bailey, just like he did 4 years ago. But interestingly, 4 years ago when Bailey first ran, you know, he was really clamoring to get President Trump's endorsement because there was a pretty crowded primary. And, you know, he did want to have those sort of conservative bona fides to show against his opponents. Darren Bailey is a longtime supporter of President Trump. He's espoused a lot of the MAGA mindset even before he was sort of in the conversation gubernatorially. He's a former state senator from Southern Illinois. But this time around, he's in a weird position where Donald Trump is not popular in Chicago or the suburbs, and sort of the west suburbs of Chicago. Those, for a long time, for generations, that was like the base of Republican voters in Illinois. That was the base of the party. And a lot of those voters have just kind of evaporated, or at least just lost enthusiasm to come out and vote under Donald Trump. He's just not someone that they support generally. And as a result, no Republican has held statewide office in Illinois for almost a decade now. And so Darren Bailey's kind of been walking this tightrope in his rematch against J.B. Pritzker, where, you know, he makes no bones about being the progressive firebrand, or sorry, the conservative firebrand that he is. That's a mistake there. But he also doesn't want to be, viewed as he doesn't want to have super close ties to Donald Trump because he's not popular with those voters, like we mentioned. So he, you know, his line is basically glad to have the endorsement, but that's really not the biggest issue for voters to be paying attention to. He wants to keep it on the economy, crime and education issues. And meanwhile, Pritzker, who's obviously been a vocal opponent of Donald Trump this whole time, he's doing everything he can to remind voters of just how closely aligned with Trump Darren Bailey is.
12: It also doesn't really align with the new tactic that Darren Bailey is trying this cycle, which is essentially like an apology tour for his last cycle. I mean, he came out with a bunch of social videos walking around Chicago, basically saying like, oh yeah, Chicago is actually a nice place, because of course he called it a dump the last time around. So yeah, that Trumpist I guess, tone really clashes with that.
3: Well, Mitch, you had a profile on the independent candidate for governor, Colin Corbett. Tell us a little bit about him.
11: Yeah, Colin Corbett, he's a longtime GOP strategist from Palatine. Again, he's kind of from that suburban Republican base. And he's just kind of been disaffected with the Republican Party under President Trump. And he's launched an independent bid. He is on the ballot. He collected more than 37,000 signatures to get on the ballot for governor. And he's trying to present himself as sort of that middle ground between the very progressive policies of Governor Pritzker and then those far-right policies of Darren Bailey and President Trump that we were talking about. You know, basically just sort of trying to offer like some sort of middle ground in this very polarized political age. You know, any independent candidate faces an uphill battle in Illinois. I don't think he has any legitimate or, you know, he's not expecting to win the race. He's expecting to shape the conversation, which I think is the most that independents can hope for in a state like Illinois, where really the deck is totally stacked against them and in favor of the establishment parties. So again, we'll see exactly. I mean, he's launching he's all across the state. He's knocking on doors. He's got digital ads. We'll see how much he can shape that conversation.
3: Well, more weekly news recap in just a moment with Fox 32's Brandon Pope, freelance journalist Lee John Greco, and Mitch Armentrout of the Chicago Sun-Times. But first, let's check back in with Claire Lane on the latest news headlines. Hey, Claire. Well,
2: hey, Mike. In the middle of baseball season, the start of football season, it's almost Blackhawks season. Patrick Kane, as we know, back on the ice for the Hawks for his 20th NHL season, signing that $16 million two-year contract in his free agency. He says he's adjusting to his new teammates and coaches, but he is excited about the upcoming season. Blackhawks finished last in the Central Division last year. They have their first preseason game tomorrow against the Wild on the road. Kane is turning 38 in November. I spent his first 15-plus seasons, as we well remember, here in Chicago helping the Hawks take home 3 Stanley Cups. We'll see if that'll make a difference this year. Also, almost a quarter of all counties in the U.S. have laws restricting wind or solar farms. One rural county in Idaho that outright banned renewable development in 2024 is now having second thoughts. We're going to get the latest after 11 during Hear It Now. Stay with us.
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2: 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We are going to see some sun this afternoon. Rain will find us overnight. Sounds like it's not going to let up too much until late Sunday. So an umbrella weather, poncho weather for the weekend. Right now, the sun is here. We've got almost 70 degrees at 946. This is WBEZ.
3: Well, welcome back to In the Loop. I'm Michael Puente in for Sasha Ann Simons. And coming up at 10 o'clock in about 10 minutes, it's Say More with Mary Dixon and Patrick Smith. They're here now with a preview. Hello, what's going on the show today?
6: Hey, Patrick. Mike, how you doing?
3: Good, good, good.
6: Okay, so today, Mary is actually out today. Today, I'm going to be talking about an issue that is really personal to me, which is Alzheimer's and dementia. Monday is World Alzheimer's Day. We want to talk about it. We want to talk with all of our listeners about, you know, have you experienced that in your family? Have you been a caregiver for someone with Alzheimer's or dementia? And what did you learn from that? What can we do to make life better for both folks who are dealing with Alzheimer's or dementia and their caregivers? The number is 866-915-9239. We're going to get into it at 10 o'clock, Mike.
3: Fantastic. So keep it right here at 91.5 WBEZ and get ready for Say More with Patrick. No Mary today. That's coming up at 10 o'clock. All right, let's jump back into the home stretch of our weekly news recap with local journalists. We have freelance journalist Lee John Greco with us, Brandon Pope, now with the political reporter with Fox 32, and the Chicago Sun-Times political reporter and sometimes sports reporter Mitchell Armentrout. So yesterday, you know, early morning, we had early morning rain and storms caused nearly 1,000 delays for local flyers. That wasn't the only bad news for airports. Lee, so there's some data that came from J.D. Power's release results from a consumer survey of airports around the U.S. What does the survey say?
12: Yeah, survey says O'Hare Airport is last in customer satisfaction. So J.D. Power ranked a bunch of airports across the country over this last year. And apparently O'Hare ranked dead last because of the construction that is ongoing. So essentially you have too many people in a much smaller space. So that is, you know, creating some capacity issues. Midway fared slightly better, but still not very well. And people were criticizing that because of, you know, some of the food options that Midway has, but also some frustration over Southwest Airlines' change to their bag fees and their assigned seating. So that also caused some issues there. In that same survey, LaGuardia, no surprise, ranked highly in terms of customer satisfaction. So I think when it comes to O'Hare, they're probably going through some growing pains right now. Hopefully, once they get that construction done, if that ever happens, then maybe they'll rise a little further.
3: Yeah, you know, I got to say, flying into LaGuardia, I love that airport. I think it's really beautiful. Tight. It's beautiful. Yeah. And hopefully our O'Hare airport can
10: they got that fountain thing inside that's really right. Beautiful with the food
3: that's
10: court.
3: Right. Yeah. It has the whole part. New York song. Oh, I just love the feel of that. I'm really into that. I'm really into those silly little things. Well, Lee, you've got another interesting story for Chicago Magazine this month about food influencers.
12: Yeah, this was really interesting. Diving into this world of food influencers, basically understanding all these different deals that they make with these restaurants, you know, the FTC rules around this. That was something I didn't realize. So, for example, if you go on Instagram or TikTok and you see an influencer and it looks like maybe they didn't pay for that meal and they say something like, oh, I was invited to, I don't know, Alinea or something like that. So that's their way of saying, like, this meal was paid for by that restaurant. But the FTC says you actually have to put in certain words like ad or, you know, paid content or something like that. Right. They have a whole list. But this was a really fascinating look at just how this food influencing world has expanded, how it has basically, I think, taken the place of traditional food critics. You know, for better or worse, I think in some ways it has made that world a lot more accessible to people. So it's not just, you know, maybe a handful of critics from newspapers. But at the same time, like, are you getting a, you know, an authentic experience when you are viewing what these influencers have on their pages?
3: Right, right. Well, real quick, let's check in on sports. So, Brandon, hopefully you can give us some insight to your social media post from last week. And you wrote, what a time to be alive in Chicago. So what did you mean by that?
10: Well, look, the Bears are putting together a really explosive offense. Never thought I'd see the day. I remember Rex Grossman.
3: You got to bring that up.
11: And like 39 other quarterbacks, too.
10: And that, too, you know. And, hey, I love Justin Fields, but that wasn't great either.
12: Yeah.
10: But Caleb Williams, we might have the best quarterback in the league.
12: Hey, hold on.
10: We might.
12: Hang on.
10: Some would argue that Caleb Williams is what people say Josh Allen is.
3: Oh.
10: That's what some would say.
12: Okay.
10: Josh had a great game last night. I don't want to diss him too much. But, I mean, him throwing to the left is just a work of art. I love Caleb Williams. What a beautiful time to be a Chicago Bears fan. So proud.
3: So, Lee, we know you're a Buffalo Bills fan and Josh Allen.
12: These are fighting words.
3: But are you still happy for your Chicago friends right now?
12: Oh, yeah, absolutely. And I don't feel any rivalry with Chicago at all. Also because, you know, different conference and everything. So I'm always happy to see the Bears win. And, yeah, I think when you were referring to, like, what a time to be alive when you saw all the Bears a couple weeks ago with the Cubs game, You know, it's exciting that the Sox are on the up and up as well, thanks to maybe the Pope and that witch or whatever who cursed.
1: We love the witches.
12: We love them. But yeah, I feel like it's actually a good time to be a Chicago sports fan, though I'm probably saying that too early. You know, it's still early days in terms of, you know, October coming up.
1: I mean, I grew up a Browns fan, so I need anything to root for, any sign of hope.
3: So moving on a little bit, a nonprofit, Covenant House Illinois, is hoping to raise $1 million for homeless youth through an event called Sleep Out Chicago. So Brandon, tell us a little bit about this.
1: Yeah, Sleep Out Chicago. What a cool initiative this is. November 19th. It's led by East Garfield Park-based nonprofit Covenant House Illinois. They're inviting people to come to Soldier Field and sleep overnight in the cold in November to really drive home the point of youth homelessness. They're hoping to raise $1 million for homeless youth 18 to 24 years old to cover housing, food, mental health services, education, employment services. And so, yeah, you cannot bring a tent. You can bring a sleeping bag. Bundle up, endure the elements, and really get a sense of what so many Chicagoans, especially our young Chicagoans, experience in their day-to-day and nightlife is sleeping in frigid temperatures. It's a chance to really do something for a great cause. And yeah, experience Soldier Field in a new way.
3: It sounds interesting. Interesting. I don't like sleeping out in the cold, but maybe for a great thing like this, why not? So, Mitch, real quick, you know, we talked a little bit about the Bears. We know the Cubs and Sox are doing pretty well, but tell us a little bit about this proposed stadium move for the White Sox to the South Loop. What's the latest on that?
11: The latest is that there are a lot of angry residents in Bridgeport who already live near train tracks near the stadium there, kind of Canal and 35th Street between 35th and 33rd. Justin Ishbia, the White Sox owner in waiting, he'll probably take over the team in a few years. Right around the time the Sox lease at Wright Field is up, he's got grand visions of this new stadium at Roosevelt and Clark Street, kind of right across the river from the 78. Everybody agrees that it looks awesome, the renderings, but not a lot of people agree on whether or not they should leave this stadium that taxpayers are still paying for, that they got built 36 years ago now at Wright Field, and also dumping a giant Amtrak rail yard in the middle of a residential neighborhood. There's going to be a lot of pushback against this in the months ahead. This is not really anywhere near breaking ground, certainly on the new stadium. This Amtrak rail yard, they want to start building basically this fall. So there is some urgency there, certainly among the residents who are not thrilled that is something Amtrak is pursuing. So, you know, at the end of the day, we will be talking about another pro team's stadium search for the next several years.
3: The Thompson Center is getting redone by Google. We only got a couple of minutes. What's the latest on that? When can we see it reopen?
11: I don't have the exact date of when that's proposed to reopen. We saw some early renderings here this week. I personally am just excited to have a new through route. I want to get my old through route cutting through the Thompson Center downtown.
1: I missed it. Originally, it was set for 2028. It's been delayed a bit. I forgot what exactly the delay is. But yeah, we're going to have to wait a little longer for that that construction.
12: I'm a little, I don't know. I have mixed feelings about this because I'm glad that the Thompson Center is being saved. But at the same time, they sucked all of the color out of it. So I know that is controversial here. A lot of people didn't like that the salmon teal and paint, teal.
1: Yeah.
12: But that was part of Helmut Jahn's vision that is supposed to basically be a metaphor for red, white, and blue because it was a state building. You have that oculus at the top that is supposed to be like a dome in a state capitol. So I just feel like they've made it so corporate. They've just made it like every other clear glass building. Right. They have saved some elements of it in the floor, but I don't see the Sbarro coming back. I don't know whether I would love that Secretary of State to come back. Speediest in the land. Loved it.
3: So many stories, so little time. So that's it for the weekly news recap. My thanks to Brandon Pope of Fox 32, freelance journalist Lee John Greco, and Mitch Armitrout of the Chicago Sun-Times. Thank you all.
11: Thank you.
3: Well, that's it for In the Loop. If you missed parts of the show, catch up later at wbez.org/in the loop or check out our podcast. The show is produced by Mehad Ahmed, Sienna Greaves, Mika Yason, Linnea Dominic, and Andrea Guthman, with production help from Hunter Manet. Dan Tucker is our executive producer. Ethan Schwab is our engineer. I'm Michael Puente, in for Sasha Ann Simon. Thanks for listening, and have a great weekend. Say More is up next.
2: Thanks, Michael. I'm Lisa Labas. Good morning. And coming up next on Say More, we want to hear from you. Alzheimer's. It is the most common form of dementia. Over 7 million Americans are living with that disease. We want to know whether Alzheimer's has had an effect on your life. Maybe it has affected you personally. Maybe you're a caregiver. What have you learned through the process of having it or caring for a loved one with dementia? We'd like to hear your stories next. 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Cloudy tonight with a 60% chance of showers and thunderstorms likely toward daybreak, a low of 60 overnight. And then March 5th at the United Center. More information is at hanszimmerlive.com. 69 degrees right now at the lakefront.

0: Good morning, Chicago. I'm Patrick Smith, and you're listening to Say More, live from WBEZ. Today, we are marking World Alzheimer's Day. The international day that's all about raising awareness and challenging stigma is on Monday. There are events this weekend and over the next few weeks. Today, we want to talk to you about your experiences with Alzheimer's and dementia. 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Have you been a caregiver? 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That's 866-915-WBEZ. This is an issue that's personal to me, and I'm eager to dig in. What can we do to make things better for folks with dementia and for the people helping them? The number again, 866-915-9239. Plus, Mike Puente is going to stick around and talk about the White Sox and Gary. But first, the news.
1: Live from NPR News in Washington, I'm Korva Coleman. President Trump is scheduled to attend a dinner tonight for donors to his super PAC, MAGA, Inc. NPR's Tamara Keith reports Trump-aligned groups have dropped more than $150 million to help Republican candidates in tough races this fall.
2: According to an NPR analysis of advertising reservations tracked by Ad Impact, Trump's aligned groups and other Republican political action committees are set to significantly outspend Democrats in every competitive Senate race, except for Georgia. Republican strategist Scott Jennings says this is the cavalry coming to help in a tough political environment.
3: Now the Republicans have enough money to make an actual argument, to draw a real contrast, to have a real debate. And in some of these districts, in some of these states, it's going to make a difference.
2: But as one Democratic operative put it, big money like this can buy an umbrella, but it can't change the weather. Tamara Keith, NPR News.
1: One of the issues facing Americans is increasing gas prices. Earlier this week, President Trump told supporters that the rising cost of gas is a small price to pay for what he's doing in Iran. But the motoring club AAA says the average cost of a gallon of regular gas is now $4.47. Mark Wolf leads the National Energy Assistance Directors Association.
4: There are very few products in the marketplace right now that are essential that have gone up by more than 50% in the last 6 months. These prices are skyrocketing. And the thing is, they have more room to go. We don't see any end in sight.
1: AAA says the average price for diesel climbed about a nickel overnight. It's now $6.45 a gallon. Last night, Health Secretary Robert F. Kennedy Jr. returned to the anti-vaccine organization he founded. NPR's Sydney Lupkins reports he gave a keynote address.
5: Kennedy spoke at the Children's Health Defense Conference for more than an hour. In his speech, he pointed out a rise in autism and other chronic conditions, but he was careful about not saying vaccines caused those conditions. Instead, Kennedy repeatedly said he wanted to search for answers from his position at the helm of the Department of Health and Human Services. He told the crowd, that largely views vaccines as dangerous, that although they may have hoped he would change policies his first day, government is slow. He assured them they had friends in the White House. To register for the event, members of the media had to agree that they assumed all risks for attending the event, including, quote, exposure to illness or contagious disease. Sydney Lupkin, NPR News.
1: The AI company Anthropic says its model Claude is helping to design the next version of itself. Anthropic's CEO and other AI leaders have called for a slowdown on AI expansion and research. This is NPR.
6: It is 10:04, 69 degrees. I'm Lisa Lobbes. This is WBEZ News. A new study shows the Latino communities in Chicago are driving economic growth through a rising middle class. We have more on the story from WBEZ's Adriana Cardona-McGeegod.
7: The University of Illinois Chicago's Great Cities Institute evaluated 24 mostly Latino community areas using census data. The study highlights a surging middle class among Latinos, with over 30% of households now earning more than $100,000 a year. Jose Miguel Acosta Cordova is one of the authors of the study.
8: The growing socioeconomic mobility of Latinos in the city is especially critical. This expanding middle class, we are continuing to purchase homes, we're continuing to get educated.
7: The study also shows how gentrification is forcing Latino residents into more affordable areas like the West Side. Adriana Cardona-McGeegod, WBEZ News.

0: Since on Chicago South Side want to pump the brakes on a plan for a massive new rail yard, Amtrak officials and developers yesterday met with Chinatown, Bridgeport, and Armour Square communities. They have concerns over this new development. White Sox minority owner Justin Ishbia has proposed moving the White Sox to a yet-to-be-built site along the Chicago River and move Amtrak's maintenance facility to Bridgeport near Rate Field. And Riot Fest kicks out today in Douglas Park on the South Side. The Punk Rock Fest features a few throwback acts tonight, including Iggy Pop and the Pixies. 69 degrees. I'm Lisa Lobbs, WBEZ News.
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2: Good morning, Chicago. You're listening to WBEZ, and this is Say More. Today, we're talking about something really personal to me, dementia. Monday is World Alzheimer's Day. Alzheimer's is the most common form of dementia. We want to know, has Alzheimer's or dementia had an effect on your life? We want to talk about it. 866-915-9239. My name is Patrick Smith. Mary Dixon is out, but Mike Puente is here. Mike, thanks for sticking around. Happy Friday.
3: Happy Friday to you. I'm happy to be here. I'm no Mary Dixon, but Michael Puente here.
2: Honestly,
3: in the flesh.
2: None of us can be Mary Dixon, but I am glad to celebrate Friday here with you. Great work hosting In the Loop.
3: Thank you.
2: Sasha's out. Mary's out. It's like, it feels like all the people in charge who are really in charge are not here, and who knows what's going to happen
3: tonight. I know. You know, I was trying to tell them, so they wanted me to host In the Loop. I said, so what, is it going to be an all Indiana show? They're like, don't go that far. Come on, Mike.
2: You didn't get to push all Northwest Indiana topics.
3: No.
2: So it is Friday. What are you up to this weekend?
3: You know, of course, I'll be here anchoring Saturday and Sundays, but usually during the day, I'm kind of a, last moment type thing. I'm hoping maybe to get to one of the White Sox games, my summer home. It's almost good. You know, the season's almost ending, so got to get to as many games out there. There's only so many things going on. Hopefully we'll get some. I know it's going to rain, but, we're going to do some stuff with the family.
2: Yeah, I think it's going to be like rainy all weekend. For folks, I think most people know you are the voice of the weekends here at WBEZ. What is it like hosting Weekend Edition?
3: Well, it's okay. You know, it's usually just me and the engineer here, Deshaun Smith, usually Deshaun. Mm-hmm. And it's just us two gathering the news, trying to see what's out there. And, you know, I kind of see it as just being a companion for the listeners out there. I'm, sort of almost babysitting, so to speak, introducing certain segments and stuff. So it's a lot of joy.
2: Yeah. I mean, I feel like you are a big part of a lot of people's weekends, especially like a rainy weekend, like the one we've got this weekend. It's a good time to stay inside and listen to WBEZ.
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3: Keep you comfortable, have some good time, some fun music, and, it's actually a lot of good programming. Actually.
2: Oh, it's fantastic. I mean, we talked about how crummy it's going to be this weekend. That is not stopping people from going to Riot Fest, which is this weekend, starting today in Douglas Park. One of the people who's going, despite the fact that I think rain in the forecast for the whole weekend, is our engineer Dave Miska, who's behind the board right now. Dave, are you going all 3 days to Riot Fest?
4: No, I went to the Riot Fest kickoff last night at Metro.
2: Okay.
4: That was with Sugar and Jay Robbins and Violet Grohl last night at
2: Metro. Okay.
4: It was sold out. I'm 54 years old. I think 3 out of 4 is enough.
2: So you will be there Saturday and Sunday.
4: Yep, tomorrow. Yeah.
2: What are you most excited to see?
4: Well, for tomorrow, I'm really excited. A band from Ireland called Gurriers tomorrow afternoon. Brian Fallon from Gaslight Anthem. He's got a new band called Painkillers. Record's really good. So these are some reasons to get there early tomorrow, despite the weather. LA's Destroy Boys tomorrow. Public Image Limited doing their last go around.
2: Oh yeah,
4: it's their final tour.
2: We've got a weird fest where John Lydon's going to be with Public Image Limited, but then Sex Pistols
4: are today
2: without Johnny Rotten, right?
4: Sex Pistols are without Johnny Rotten,
2: right? Yeah. So it's a weird you know, Johnny Rotten will be performing with a different band. What is your, okay, it's going to rain like all day. Yeah. You're going with your daughter, right?
4: Rocking's, you know, that's the family business.
2: That's amazing. What's the, like, what's the plan when it's just going to be pouring and you've got so many bands you want to see?
4: You go through the Goodwill bag and you put on whatever you're willing to throw away. Like, you save a pair of
2: shoes.
4: Truly,
2: you're like, I'll wear these shoes and that might be the last day I wear them.
4: I have a pair of shoes that are pretty worn out. Those are the ones you just wear them and right in the can before you even come in the house.
2: Okay.
4: You know? And you just tough it out. You know, it's really not that bad.
2: Okay.
4: You know? Well, we'll see. I did Riot Fest in 2013 and it was like the Forrest Gump joke. You know, it's raining sideways, even rained upside down. It was one of those knee deep in the mud, but I had a great time anyway.
2: Okay. And your daughter's not afraid of the rain?
4: No.
2: Okay. All right. Good.
4: She's not afraid of me.
2: All right. Well, have fun. And maybe you can report back to us on Monday.
4: Let us know
2: who was best at Riot Fest. Mike, speaking of, you know, live entertainment, Oprah Winfrey announced that she's doing a special immersive experience at the Sphere in Las Vegas in April. First of all, you going? April of 2027. Obviously next April next year.
3: For Oprah, you know, maybe.
2: Have you ever been to an Oprah show?
3: I've been to an Oprah show, and this had to have been 25, 30 years ago. She was already in her studio, her Harpo Studios, but I went with my brother, his wife, and I think somebody else. I can't forget. But I did go, and it was a pretty good experience.
2: Yeah? Wait, how many years ago do you think this was?
3: At least 30.
2: Okay, at least 30 years ago. Yeah. But you could relive some of that if you go to Oprah Winfrey's AHA show at the Sphere in Las Vegas. As long as we're talking about sort of what's going on, I did want to mention, you know, it is Hispanic Heritage Month, and one thing that's happening, the Destino Chicago International Latino Theater Festival started on September 15th. You talked about the White Sox. I know September 25th, I think, is their Hispanic Heritage Night. And also, I'm getting a very important note here from Sienna Greaves, our producer, that she's going to go see Backstreet Boys at the Sphere. Not related to Hispanic Heritage Month, but related to the Sphere. That sounds pretty cool.
3: Absolutely. You know, I've been wanting to get out there and check out a concert myself, but, you know, Backstreet Boys,
2: Yeah, that's pretty good. I'm definitely Backstreet Boys over NSYNC, personally. So, you know, I feel happy for Sienna. Is like Hispanic Heritage Month important to you? Is that something that you
3: mark? Absolutely. Absolutely. We just had Mexican Independence Day. Mm-hmm. I think it's important because the culture is so diverse. Everything, I mean, in music, in food, in just everything, from the lightest skin tones to the darkest skin tones. It is really runs the gamut, the rainbow, so to speak. Yeah, it's very important. I think it's, you know, I happen to be Mexican American, but there's so many parts of, you know, being Cuban, Venezuelan, Puerto Rican. You know, there's so much of the culture that, you know, people think because you're Latino, you're exposed to all of that. Sometimes you're not exposed to any of that.
2: Yeah.
3: You kind of stay within your own sort of culture. And it's great to experience all of that.
2: One other thing I really want to talk to you about, Mike, because you alluded to it. You are the Northwest Indiana guy. You've reported on Northwest Indiana for decades. You live in Northwest Indiana. Our colleague Elvia Malagon from the Sun-Times has a story today. She spent time with a mom who she was with during the two-week-plus power outage in Gary. It's now been more than a month since that really long power outage in Gary and some of the surrounding towns there in Northwest Indiana. What does it feel like in Northwest Indiana right now? Like, are folks still talking about that 2 weeks or, you know, week plus when they had no power?
3: People are still talking about it, primarily because you still have people without power, whatever the number is. Now, NIPSCO will say, well, a lot of those people have damaged weatherheads to their house. Okay. That costs thousands of dollars to replace. Some people, I don't know if I would even have it to pay $4,000 or $5,000, $6,000 to repair the weatherhead. That's the connection from your home to the power lines. I'm not sure. I asked the governor this a couple of weeks ago when he was in Gary. Why can't we have a system where the utility just pays for it, get those people online, and have the utility, you know, get reimbursed in some kind of form or fashion? That's not in the works. There are plans to get some of the homeowners connected to grants to repair their home and get them back online. It's crazy that anybody would go without power for more than a month.
2: What about you? How long did you lose power for?
3: I lost power for almost a week, 6 days.
2: What is that like to be? I mean, again, we know folks went 2 weeks. Some folks are saying it's been, you know, more than a month. For you, what was it like to go a week without power?
3: It was a little difficult. I got to admit, back in June, Maryville, where I live, experienced a tornado. So that knocked power out for the longest we ever had power out, for 3 days. Mm. We got a power generator because we have a sump pump in our basement. No power, no sump pump, flooded basement. So we got a generator. So that kind of helped us in this bigger storm, 6 days knocked out. It's tough because, you know, you can't store food. Your refrigerator is not being powered up. I tell you what, so many people in my neighborhood have now bought those All Homes power generators for $6,000, $7,000, $10,000. That's quite of an investment. But, you know, people, they don't want to go through this anymore. If we're going to continue to have these powerful storms, people are turning to that. But not everybody has the means to do that. Not everybody has the means to go out and buy a $500, $600, $700 gas generator, let alone a whole house generator. So it really is, you know, you would think your local utility would be more on the mark. But I got to say, NIPSCO, which has, you know, is the local utility down there, they do give a lot of money to local nonprofits and grants. But on this, they seem to be a little tone deaf, where they're announcing a big dividend to their shareholders at a time where people, thousands of people were without power. That really has a lot of people upset. There are some lawsuits that are out there to hold NIPSCO accountable for not doing enough preliminary work to get some of those vegetation down, trees down. Did they do enough? And there's some lawsuits out there.
2: Well, obviously you and we will keep following that. I got to get to Lisa Labas in just a second, but I do want to ask. Your White Sox are playing my Tigers this weekend, provided it stops raining long enough. They are tied for first place. The White Sox are tied for first place with the Guardians. Are your White Sox going to do it? Can we finally see Cleveland's reign of terror over the Central end this year?
3: I will say this. I think the Sox will make the playoffs, if nothing else, as the wild card. Look, all of us are going to be disappointed if they don't make it. But you have to put things in perspective. 300 lost seasons in a row. They're having a great year. We want to see them make it, but we got to put things in perspective. It's been a much better season. They're on the upswing. Mm. Hopefully they can make it. I'm going to say they're going to make it. That's how much confidence I have in them. But if they don't, I'm not going to burn down the house, you know?
2: Well, I will be there Sunday if, you know, it actually stops raining. Mike Puente, thanks so much for sticking around to chat with me. Coming up, we're going to mark World Alzheimer's Day with your calls. What is your experience with Alzheimer's or dementia? What have you learned through the process of having a loved one with dementia? The number is 866-915-9239. First, let's check in with Lisa Labas.
0: Hey, thanks, Pat. Thanks, Mike. So some stories that we're going to pay attention to today in the newsroom. Federal legal claims are being filed on behalf of 15 people against the Department of Homeland Security. Attorney Antonio Romanucci announcing those filings yesterday. They allege DHS used excessive force and wrongful detention during increased immigration enforcement in Chicago last year. WGN reporting some of the people represented say they were unfairly injured, held, and stripped of their freedoms. And of course, as Michael and Patrick have mentioned, Riot Fest kicking off today on the South Side, and it is going to rain this weekend. Organizers say it's a rain or shine event. Your tickets are not refundable. You cannot bring an umbrella, so pack your poncho, and as Dave Miska mentioned, your crappy clothes, take your crummy shoes. The National Weather Service says isolated showers are expected today. Now, tomorrow and Sunday, that's when we're going to get most of the rain, and Saturday's forecast, we could get a good inch of rain at the highest levels. So check the forecast before you go. Riot Fest has been pretty good in the past about keeping people posted on social media. 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Also by Granger, and WBEZ is a media sponsor of the Moth Story Slam Tuesday, September 22nd at Fitzgerald's in Berwyn, featuring 5-minute true stories told live on this month's theme, Divas. 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
2: Welcome back to Say More. World Alzheimer's Day is Monday. Have you had an experience with dementia? What did you need or what do you need as a caregiver for someone with Alzheimer's or dementia? The number is 866-915-9239. I mentioned this is an issue that's personal to me. I'm excited to talk about it with folks. 866-915-WBEZ. We have here in studio with us Molly Conley, Executive Director of Village Chicago, Community Lead for Dementia Friendly Lincoln Park and the Memory Cafe. Molly, thanks so much for being here today.
5: Thanks so much for having me, Patrick. Glad to be here.
2: So I want to get a couple sort of definitions out of the way first and then ask a couple questions. And we've got callers on the line who we're going to talk to in just a second. Again, the number is 866-915-WBEZ. Alzheimer's, the most common form of dementia, estimated that more than 7 million Americans live with the disease. More than 250,000 folks in Illinois are living with Alzheimer's. Nearly 500,000 people, our family members or friends, are caring for someone with Alzheimer's or dementia. This is a brain disease that causes a slow decline in memory, thinking, and reasoning skills. I know you know all this, Molly, but want to make sure we're sort of setting where we're at. You are, among many other titles, the community lead for dementia-friendly Lincoln Park. What does that? What exactly do you do?
5: So we're part of the Dementia-Friendly America Initiative, and that's a national movement administered by the USA Aging that aims to change how people think, act, and talk about dementia. And that's super important because with a diagnosis of Alzheimer's or dementia comes isolation almost always. And that is isolation not just for the person who's diagnosed, but also for the family and the caregivers. So what does that mean? How can we not only raise awareness about Alzheimer's and dementia, but also put that awareness into action? Mm. And that's really what the initiative's about. Real day-to-day resources, things that people can really go to and see on our dementia-friendly Lincoln Park website, how they can address the daily struggles that they are facing, either as a caregiver or someone with living with memory loss.
2: And tell me about the village.
5: So the Village Chicago is also part of a national movement.
2: Okay, well, you're part of a lot of national movements.
5: I know, right?
2: Here.
5: And so we are part of the national movement that supports older adults as they age in the place they call home. Mm. So we are all about social connection, belonging. We have resources. We have individualized support available for what it looks like for you and a caregiver who is caregiving someone with memory loss, what it looks like for them to be aging in their home and the support that oftentimes they need.
2: What drew you to this work? How did you get involved in working with folks with Alzheimer's?
5: So just like you, Patrick, it was personal for me. My dad was diagnosed and passed away from Alzheimer's. And I saw the person he was and the person he became living with Alzheimer's. And it was a personal calling for me.
2: What did you, first of all, I'm so sorry that you went through that. That's really hard.
5: Likewise.
2: What did you learn from that? I mean, there's the very personal side of that. And then there's also clearly you took lessons from it of we could do this better. What stood out to you as what could be better for folks and their caregivers?
5: So, you know, while there isn't a roadmap, right? And a lot of times the diagnosis for dementia or Alzheimer's comes after there's been a series of, oh no, the person I love has changed. Mm. And what does that look like? And so your daily routines have probably, not always, but have probably changed. And you might have experienced this as well. You realize it's happening, but you don't have that official diagnosis. And so once you have that official diagnosis, there were, for my dad, it was 8 years ago, but the resources and toolkits available, we just didn't see coming and really at our fingertips. Mm-hmm. So that's what I am committed to changing. So what does it look like for the person with memory loss to have resources and toolkits and places to go and a memory cafe that's just an easy gathering of lunch, and it's a place of belonging not only for the person with Alzheimer's but for the caregiver too. So it's that community. How can we continue to see the person and not the diagnosis.
2: Mm. We're talking with Molly Conley, Executive Director of Village Chicago, Community Lead for Dementia-Friendly Lincoln Park and the Memory Cafe. We're talking about Alzheimer's and dementia. Have you had an experience with that? What did you need or what do you need as a caregiver? The number is 866-915-9239. Molly, I have a lot more questions to talk with you about, but I do want to get to some of our callers. We've got people who want to call in and talk about this. Let's talk to Hillary in Downers Grove. Hillary, what's your experience with Alzheimer's or dementia?
6: So, hi. Thank you so much for taking my call.
2: Thanks for calling.
6: I'm in my 60s. My mother was diagnosed with dementia. She's never gotten an official diagnosis of Alzheimer's, but she also had physical issues. So she was in assisted living. She fell, broke some bones, refused surgery, probably because of her dementia, and has been bedbound since then with skilled nursing. All of the family money is gone to pay for that, and now she's receiving Medicaid. She's in a really good facility and getting excellent care at Franciscan Village out in Lamont. Mm. But I think the lesson for us has been, she's at a point now where, she's been in hospice for about a year. She sleeps most of the day. So she's at the end of life. But the lesson for us has been we need to make sure we have long-term care insurance in place, which can be very costly and hard to get. But it's really one of the solutions we've looked at. So our children have at least some money, and we have some money for in-home care or other types of care that we might want as we age. But, it's a really tough situation financially for families trying to figure this out. So all their family money is not used for care, which can be extremely expensive, $15,000 to $20,000 a month for good care. So it's just, something to think about, and hopefully our policymakers are looking at this issue too, to give more options to people.
2: Yeah, Hillary, first of all, I'm so sorry for you and your mom. I can't imagine how hard that is. Molly, this idea of the long-term care insurance, is that something that folks use the Village? I know you're not a financial advisor, but is that something you recommend for people?
5: Yeah, and we definitely also focus consistently on education. Mm. So long-term care insurance is one of many options that are available to families. And Hillary, thank you for sharing your story, because that's such an important option for people to consider even before the need is there, obviously, for long-term care insurance, and really understanding what your options are. And that's what this is all about in terms of Dementia-Friendly America and the Village Chicago, is providing education and resources to people before it's a crisis.
2: Hillary, can I ask you, you're talking about the financial side of this, which I know is a huge part of it. What would help you, or what have you turned to sort of help you as you are being a caregiver for your mom right now?
6: So I have to say, we have a larger family. We have, my older sister was appointed as the, the power of attorney. So she's had to be the one who's filled out all the Medicaid forms. I think one of the things that would be helpful to families is to have a simpler process to apply for Medicaid. Mm. She had to go through an appeal process. It was really arduous. And I know there's fraud out there, but that process could be streamlined and made a lot easier on families. I also think the communication about, what is coming, it's really tough to understand. And my mother's at the point where she's kind of, she can't even feed herself because her hands have contracted. Mm. I had no idea that's something that could happen with dementia. But, I think more understanding about the physical impacts, because it's not just mental, it also has physical impacts. And I think more education would be helpful.
2: And Molly, this is what you're talking about the need for more education. Hillary, thank you so much for calling. I'm very sorry your family is going through this, but I do really appreciate you sharing your story with me. Molly, an example of why education is important, right? I mean, that is something I did not know, the physical side of Alzheimer's.
5: Yeah, the physical side, and watching, in Hillary's case, watching her mom at that moment in her life where she has lost the ability. It sounds like she's still alive, but has lost the ability to feed herself and is bedridden, is physical, but it's also very difficult to see as a daughter, as someone that you love, really battles the final stages of dementia or Alzheimer's. So, Hillary, thanks so much for sharing your story with us.
2: Yeah, thank you so much, Hillary. We're going to talk more about this coming up in a minute. Elena and Kathy are both online. We are going to talk with you in just a moment. Molly, I do want to say, you know, I've made this reference to it. It's personal for me. I am lucky. My parents are both in great health, but my family has something called frontotemporal dementia. So my dad's side of the family. You know what? Sorry. Lisa Labas, I know you have an experience with memory loss in your family as well.
7: It's hard. It's really hard. Yeah. So my maternal grandmother had very severe dementia. And, you know, sometimes, like, she would just put the ice cream in the kitchen cabinet, not the freezer, you know. And she was like, there were like kind of cute little things that were sweet and you know, loving, but she couldn't take care of herself. And my grandfather tried, and my mother had a hard time, you know, taking care of her. And I don't think it was exactly dementia, but it really got difficult. And she didn't know who any of us were. You know, it was very hard to see her, but she was still my grandma. You know, she was still my grandma, and I still like to go see her and visit her. But I can see that it was really, really difficult for, you know, my grandfather and my mom, you know, to see their loved one really slip away like that.
2: Yeah, as you can tell, I have a very hard time talking
7: about
2: it.
7: It's hard.
2: And that's why I'm so appreciative of the folks who are calling in to share their stories and experiences. And we're going to talk with more of them coming up in just a minute. I know, Lisa, you've got some news to tell us as well.
7: Yeah, I do. So in the news right now, in-person voting for this year's midterm elections is underway. Today marks the start of early voting in several states, including Virginia, ushering the final 6 weeks for Americans to decide which party they trust to lead Congress at a time of cost of living crisis, a prolonged war with Iran, and other pressing issues. Voters in a handful of other states, including Idaho, Minnesota, South Dakota, can cast absentee ballots in person, typically at a location, a local election office, or a voting center. A new law in Illinois who allows people who are terminally ill and have fewer than 6 months to live to request a prescription for medication to end their lives. But it could be hard for some people to pay for this medication. Thalia DeWolf works with a group called the Academy of Aid in Dying Medicine.
8: There are many, many people who have a huge financial barrier who end up not being able to access medical aid in dying. I think it's very unequitable. Like all of healthcare really is in the United States, medical aid in dying is no different.
7: She says this medication costs $600 to $1,000 in other states, and insurance companies do not typically cover it, and they are not required to in Illinois. Now, Illinois' new law is controversial. Some disability rights and religious groups fear people who are dying could be taken advantage of, and a few lawsuits are making their way through the courts. The Illinois law, though, still stands. Federal legal claims have been filed on behalf of 15 people against the Department of Homeland Security. Attorney Antonio Romanucci announcing those filings yesterday, alleging DHS used excessive force and wrongful detention during increased immigration enforcement last year in Chicago. WGN reporting some of the people represented say they were unfairly injured, held, and stripped of their freedoms. DHS tells WGN CPB and ICE agents will continue to arrest the worst of the worst. And a local group in Chicago is building benches for bus stops in the city that don't have a place for people to sit. Two yellow and blue wooden benches were installed last week at CTA bus stops in the Ukrainian Village neighborhood on the west side. The group called Northwest Neighborhood Alliance added them to increase accessibility for bus users. Now, technically, adding benches is unlawful. Alliance founder Sam Kovner tells our In the Loop program they're waiting to see how the city might respond.
9: If you have a bus stop that is managed by the city and it doesn't have trash pickup or a place to sit, that's a choice. So it's something that the city could change if there's willpower to do so. I would love for it to change, but we'll see what happens.
7: Sun-Times reports the CTA has nearly 11,000 bus stops in Chicago. A lot of them don't have benches. The city has removed benches from bus stops over the past decade to prevent loitering. Partly sunny, a comfortable day today, 68 with a few clouds, going up to 70 degrees. And then we get the rain starting overnight tonight, a low of 60. Showers and thunderstorms Saturday and Sunday. I'm Lisa Labas. This is WBEZ News.
2: Yeah. Welcome back to Say More. I'm Patrick Smith. Mary Dixon is out today. And today we're talking about something really personal to me, dementia. Apparently so personal I can't really talk about it, which is why I am so grateful to everyone who's calling in to share their experiences. Monday is World Alzheimer's Day. Alzheimer's is the most common form of dementia. So let's talk about it. Has Alzheimer's or dementia had an effect on your life? 866-915-9239. Here with me is Molly Conley, Executive Director of Village Chicago, Community Lead for Dementia-Friendly Lincoln Park and the Memory Cafe. Molly, we had a caller, Dave from Evanston, who wasn't able to stay on the line. He's a hospice chaplain, and he said a couple things that he said people should know if they're caring for a loved one with Alzheimer's. I wanted to know if you kind of agree, if this is what you see. One was, when someone with Alzheimer's is talking, remember it's not the person speaking, it is the disease. Continue to give them tender love and care that they need. And recent studies show that music is therapeutic for people living with Alzheimer's. The chaplain says that playing music from the person's childhood or adolescence soothes some of the agitation that can come with the disease. Do these ring true for you?
5: Yes, that I agree with. For my experience personally, music was a big connector to when my dad was living with Alzheimer's. He was a big fan of Frank Sinatra. At his funeral, I think maybe more than one time, we played My Way because that was his mantra. And music is a great, I found with my father that it definitely soothed and calmed him. Mm-hmm. And sometimes he would even sing along with the words
2: I wonder about that balance. You know, the chaplain saying, remember, it's not them talking, it's the disease. How do you, because that makes sense as far as giving grace to the person, but you also want to remember this is your loved one. They're not just their disease, right?
5: Yeah. I mean, they are still a person, right? They are a person before the diagnosis. And I think that's super important because while it changes a person's life and the individual, sometimes it is the disease talking and not the person. Who they are.
2: I want to take some calls. The number is 866-915-9239. I'm going to see Elena from Brookfield. I saw that you kind of disconnected and then reconnected. This is Patrick Smith at Say More. You're on the air now. I wonder if you can tell me your experience with Alzheimer's and dementia.
10: Hi, Patrick. Hi. So I grew up in Texas, and my grandfather and my father were both very, I would say, cognitively very high-functioning individuals who I would probably even consider to be geniuses, both pilots, very, very smart and strong personalities. And my grandfather had type 1 diabetes and very advanced dementia at the end of his life, pulled a gun on me at one point when I walked into the house because he thought I was someone who was robbing them. My father passed away a couple of years ago, and, you know, the timeline leading up to his passing was really, really rough on him and all of us. He had started to decline. His cognitive abilities had started to decline a couple of years before. He and his primary caregiver was my stepmother. Mm. And because she was so devoted to his care, she was not staying on top of her physical health and ended up going into the hospital thinking she had pneumonia and she had stage 4 ovarian cancer and passed away pretty quickly. So there was a lot of how do we help Barb? Oh my God, what do we do with Dad? And then it becomes very quickly apparent that our medical system is very predatory towards scenarios like that and just towards seniors at the end of their life in general. There's this whole shuffle where we had to prove that he was mentally not capable of taking care of himself, and that required him being in the hospital for 3 days running day and night, and then we could have him moved into a facility, but he would lose his home. And when we would call the paramedics to come and do the scan, they would say, what year is it? And he'd say it was, you know, the proper year and the proper president. And they'd say, well, he's fine. And that was it. That was the end of the cognitive test. And, you know, it was so frustrating and so heartbreaking to see him in this mental state that in no way reflected the level of dignity and intelligence that I had always seen in him. But then also to deal with, you know, work and me having my family in Chicago, but living in Huntsville, trying to take care of them and you know, the stepmother who's in the hospital having surgery and the dad who is at home, and how do we have somebody take care of him? And it was just, it was like the plate spinning act,
2: yeah,
10: you know,
2: yeah.
10: And just trying to keep an, but I would say that of anything that I would bring away from that scenario was that our country is in a critical situation with regard to elder care, especially in these scenarios.
2: And Elena, I mean, what does it make you, well, I should just say, I see a note from our producer that your number one fear after going through this is Alzheimer's yourself. Is that fair to say?
10: Absolutely. Yeah, I am, you know, I'm 55 years old. I am in the midst or towards the later, hopefully, years of menopause. And every time I have a little flicker in my memory, it's scary. It's like, is this it? Is it starting? You know, and my father had type 2 diabetes. My grandfather had type 1 diabetes. I've heard about this research that alludes to Alzheimer's being a form of type 3 diabetes. So whatever I can do to guard against that, it is almost an endless loop running in the background of my mind every day.
2: I do not think you are alone on that, Elena. Thank you so much for calling in. I'm so sorry for that experience. Molly Conley, this connection, I just want to ask quickly, this connection between diabetes and potentially diabetes and dementia. Do you know anything about this?
5: I've heard the same thing. Elena, thanks for sharing your story so much. And while I think the research is ongoing and determinations are continuing to be made and discoveries, I think what we can all do as individuals, for myself even, knowing that it runs in my family, that Alzheimer's does, you know, obviously we all try to be as healthy as possible.
2: Yeah.
5: And one thing that I try to do is maintain social connection and community, because I think that is super important at all ages, and especially as we get older, to make sure that our worlds aren't contracting, that they're expanding.
2: Mm. Let's talk to Rose in Albany Park. Rose, what has been your experience with Alzheimer's or dementia?
11: Well, both of my parents moved to assisted living in a couple of, they were having mild cognitive impairment, and it continued, and they're both gone now. And my brothers and I rose up to become sort of like their pontoons, because we really wanted to provide, make sure their care was good. So I was in charge of, you know, medical, and I went to all their doctor's appointments, took care, you know, was up on their prescriptions and stuff. My other brother did paperwork, billing, all the bills and insurance and dealing with, the assisted living place. And my other brother was the tech guy. He was the telephone, the fancy chair. Mm. First of all, that my parents could even afford this is beyond my comprehension, because they had long-term care insurance with no cap, which does not exist today.
2: Wow.
11: I'm 75, and I don't have long-term care insurance. And like the previous guest who called in, I absolutely, every day when I can't find my keys, any kind of forgetfulness plagues me, and I try really hard to breathe deep and get a grip and stay in the moment. And that's the other thing I wanted to say. In addition to my two brothers and I bonding in a way we could have never imagined, and it's just been, who knew, you know, the most important thing is to go where they are, the parents, the person with Alzheimer's is. Be in the moment with them exactly where they are. Do not say, don't you remember, or don't try to bring them to where you are. Don't try to bring them back to where you wish they were. Just stay right with them. And it can be very playful. I mean, on some levels, it was like I had two toddlers. Because it's not only a horror show. I mean, everyone responds differently. Some people just are catatonic and don't even engage at a certain point in the profession. But
2: yeah, well,
11: playful with my parents as if they were my children.
2: Well, Rose, I do love and really appreciate you highlighting that there can be joy here, and you're finding that silver lining of connecting with your siblings. Thank you so much for calling. I am sorry, you know, you went through that, but glad that you had such a great perspective on it. I mentioned World Alzheimer's Day is Monday. The Willis Tower and other Chicago area skyscrapers are going to be going purple on World Alzheimer's Day. And that's sort of gearing up for the Walk to End Alzheimer's Chicago, which is going to be in Lincoln Park on October 3rd. We have on the line Regan Hogarty, who's leading a walk team on that October 3rd walk. Regan, thanks so much for joining. Say more.
12: Absolutely. Thank you for having me.
2: So why will you be walking on October 3rd for this Walk to End Alzheimer's?
12: Sure. So my father, who I have three older sisters, so my dad was best man at my wedding, best friend. My dad got Alzheimer's. I think, Patrick, he got it when he was 63. I think we admitted it when he was 65. And he passed when he was 73. So we're walking for my dad.
2: Have you participated in this walk before?
12: I have. It's funny. The way I got involved years ago, so I have four kids, but you know, my oldest is 17 now, and he must have been 3 years old. And we were downtown and finally had nothing going on a Sunday. And I sit down, I've got the newspaper, I've got coffee, and I flip on the news, and there's Alan Krzyzewski saying, there's still time to come down to the Walk to End Alzheimer's. And I was like, oh, I didn't know anything about it. So
2: yeah.
12: I said to my wife, put shoes on the kids, we're going down. And we went down to Montrose Harbor, where it was at the time. And I got to tell you, man, you know, if you haven't been to the walk, you know, you get this diagnosis of a loved one, and you feel like you're on this island, right? You feel like you're the only one dealing with this. And then you walk in to the Walk to End Alzheimer's. And at that time, the Promise Garden, the ceremony was just going on, and everyone holds a different flower signifying if they have Alzheimer's, or they're caring for someone with Alzheimer's, or they're supporting someone with Alzheimer's. We do have a white flower that eventually we will hold up. It's someone who's been cured of Alzheimer's, which we have not been able to hold up yet, but we will. But you know, you walk in and I joke, it was years ago, obviously. And Patrick, thankfully, big sunglasses were a thing back then because I walked into this Montrose Harbor and I just started bawling.
2: Yeah.
12: I mean, it was so moving because all of a sudden it's like, you know, we're not alone, right? We're not on this island. We're not alone in our pain. We're not alone in our fight. And all these people are experiencing, you know, this disease together. And it's uniting.
2: Regan Hogarty, I'm so glad that you found that community. I'm obviously very sad about your father, and I appreciate you telling us his story and telling us about the Walk to End Alzheimer's Chicago, which is in Lincoln Park on October 3rd. Molly Conley, Executive Director of Village Chicago, Community Lead for Dementia Friendly Lincoln Park and Memory Cafe. This thing that Regan is talking about finding community, how important is that for folks who have loved ones who have Alzheimer's or dementia?
5: It's just critical because it's such an isolating diagnosis, obviously not only for the person living with memory loss, but for their caregiver and their family as well. I would highly recommend anyone that is caring for someone with memory loss to go on Dementia Friend America and just look up a memory cafe that might be in your area. There's a memory cafe directory. Wherever you are, there might be a memory cafe near you, and those are welcoming, inclusive spaces. Many of them you don't need to register, so I know the daily routines can be really tough when you are caring for someone with living with memory loss. But check them out, because that's also a place where you can go and be a part of the community and know that you are not alone.
2: Mm. Regan, thank you so much again for talking with us here on Say More, and hopefully you won't need the big sunglasses at the walk on October 3rd.
12: Patrick, it's always emotional, you know, but what I would say is just like, you know, the support, I think the Alzheimer's Association, the care and support lines and things like that, and there are 10 walks in the Chicagoland area, and whether it be the cafes or the walk, reach out, find something, because again, we're all together in this, and we will one day find a cure to this, and we are at the moments now. And I would just say, please get involved and reach out. And thank you for doing this on your program. We appreciate you.
2: Thank you, Regan. Let's talk to Diana in Bridgeport. Diana, what is your experience with Alzheimer's?
13: Hi there. Hopefully you can hear me.
2: Yep, go ahead.
13: So my father passed 10 years ago from Alzheimer's, and the greatest lesson I got from it is I read a book called The 36-Hour Day, and it talked about a lot of times people with Alzheimer's are resistant to taking a shower, okay? And what I found is that there's too many steps involved. So when you find somebody resistant, break it down into simple steps. Take off your belt, take off your pants, take off your socks, take off your shoes. Step over to the shower, turn on the water. Go through all of those steps and the resistance disappeared, literally disappeared. So that book changed our life with my father, so that we had less arguments and less fights. So that's the first thing I wanted to share. And the second thing is I agree with the person earlier that said music. Music definitely brought him out of that haze and into joy. And the third thing was we found adult daycare. And at first, my mom felt really guilty about putting him in daycare. But what I saw is he would come back home in a more elevated mood. He would be more connected, more cognizant. That hazy look in the eyes would be gone just by going to this daycare center. So any one of those three things can help somebody, particularly to break down the shower into simple steps.
2: Yeah, Diana, thank you so much for calling in with the practical tips and lessons well learned. We really appreciate that. You're listening to Say More. We are talking about Alzheimer's and dementia ahead of World Alzheimer's Day on Monday. Coming up in about 10 minutes is Here and Now. Lisa Labas, what's on the show at 11?
0: Yeah, today on Here and Now, we're going to talk a little bit about vaccine confusion. You'll hear about RFK Jr.'s latest comments at a vaccine skeptic conference. Also, the Surgeon General nominee's contradictory comments in her hearing this week. We're going to visit a farm in rural Idaho, and it's having second thoughts about some local laws that restrict wind and solar farms. And you're going to meet a locksmith in Arizona. This person has been changing the combinations of hundreds of school lockers at a school in northern Arizona for 19 years. That's a big job. We'll talk about it on Here and Now.
2: Okay.
0: That's coming up.
2: All right. Looking forward to that at 11. Let's come back to Molly Conley, Executive Director of Village Chicago. I'm not giving the rest of your title.
5: Oh,
2: I'm
5: good.
2: Sorry,
5: Thank
2: Molly.
5: You, Patrick.
2: We've been hearing a lot from folks today. And again, we're talking about dementia and Alzheimer's here on Say More. What practical advice for folks who maybe they got a recent diagnosis for a loved one, or maybe they themselves got a recent diagnosis? What do you say to folks when they're at the beginning of this?
5: You know, the first thing I would say is you're not alone. Mm. This isn't a diagnosis of isolation. So just remember, there are communities out there for you. There are resources and support out there for you. So number one, you don't have to do this alone. And what I also want to mention, too, is if this doesn't affect you personally or someone you love, maybe you have a friend, maybe it's someone you know that is struggling with this, reach out to them. I think that's another really powerful, practical tip is if this isn't something you're currently living with or you're not a current caregiver, I bet we all know someone that is living and caregiving for someone with Alzheimer's or dementia. So reach out to them and just say, hey, how's it going?
2: Yeah, you can help end that isolation
5: as right,
2: well.
5: Right, exactly.
2: I want to get in one more call from Charles in Pilsen. Charles, what is your experience with dementia and Alzheimer's?
14: My mom has Alzheimer's and has had it for a little more than 5 years, I guess. And it's challenging. I was telling the person that I had to, the person who checked me in, that I have to choose between either an adult daycare service or caregiving. I can't have both. And I'm choosing the adult daycare service right now, but it leaves me in a situation where when her bus drops her off from the adult daycare service, I don't really have any other resources. You know, I mean, I can pay somebody out of pocket, but, you know, even somebody who is, cheaper, you know, like $15 an hour, 4 hours, it's $60 for me to go out. And, you know, it is what it is. And so my time is really restricted.
2: Yeah.
14: I was also telling the person that there is strangely an upside to my mom's Alzheimer's. she was a school marm type when I was growing up and just, you know, really strict. And she taught in CPS for 30-something years. And so, you know, she was used to wrangling sometimes pretty bad kids. And even my rough around the edge friends when I was in high school were scared of my mom. Whereas now she's just sweet as pie. She doesn't care about anything. So, you know, that's kind of a silver lining to some extent. I don't know if other people experienced that, but
2: Charles
14: changed her into being a nicer person.
2: Yeah, Charles, can I ask quickly, you know, we just talked to Regan, who talked about finding community. I see Irene in Northbrook, who says she went to a caregiver support group and it really helped her so much. Have you found community or connection with other people who are caregiving right now?
14: I haven't. There is, at my mom's doctor's office, there is a resource. I think they meet kind of once a month that is for caregivers. And, you know, I mean, I've been a few times and I've learned, I guess, a little bit. But, you know, hearing that other people are going through it, I feel bad for them and they feel bad for me. But it's not necessarily anything that I find out about resources to say, here's somebody who can keep an eye on your mom so that you can have a little bit more of a life.
2: Yeah.
14: Those are the resources that I would really like to be able to avail myself of if they're around.
2: Yeah. Well, Charles, thank you so much for sharing your experience. Thanks to everyone today for calling in to say more and for listening. Thanks so much to Molly Conley, Executive Director of Village Chicago, and many other things. Thank you all for joining this conversation. And now, ladies and gentlemen, please stand and remove your ball caps for our national anthem.

That's Haunted by Phoebe Bridgers off her newish album, Lost Weekend. Phoebe's playing tonight at the United Center, although the real party is going to be at Storyfest tonight at the Athenaeum Theater. Storyfest is hosted by Aaron Allen of Curious City. WBEZ is an official partner. My wife, Mina Bloom, is telling a story there. That's where the party's at. Phoebe might be okay, too. That is it for Say More. Our producers are Meha Ahmed, Sienna Greaves, Micah Yasson, Linnea Dominic, and Andrea Guthman, with production help from Hunter Manet. Dan Tucker is our executive producer. Dave Miska, Maria Lopez, and Katie Roberts are our engineers. Monday on the show, we're going to talk about loneliness. That's Monday at 10. I'm Patrick Smith. Here and Now is up next.

0: 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It's 11.
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2: Now, coming up, President Trump's nominee for Surgeon General affirmed her support for vaccines during a Senate hearing this week.

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3: Live from NPR News, I'm Lakshmi Singh. President Trump is set to announce a new Medicaid drug pricing model nationwide to bring down prices. NPR's Emily Fang has a preview.
4: A White House official told NPR a new payment model for Medicaid to offer lower prices on prescription drugs will be rolled out across the 50 states, Puerto Rico, and the District of Columbia today. Just under a year ago, President Trump announced a deal with drug maker Pfizer to bring prescription drug prices down, in line with what most other wealthy countries pay for them. The White House leader said 25 other drug companies signed on as well, and a discount drug website called TrumpRx was launched. But operationally, most of these companies offer only a tiny fraction of their medicines on TrumpRx, often at prices higher than what consumers would pay with insurance. And experts warn this new Medicaid drug pricing model could bring some prices down, but also raise medicine prices for others. Emily Fang, NPR News, The White House.
3: South Florida House Republican Maria Elvira Salazar is out with a campaign ad, publicly breaking with the president on immigration enforcement. Here's Catherine Welch.
5: The ad shows Salazar standing outside the White House talking directly to President Trump.
6: Be careful what your advisors are telling you about immigration policy. The same Hispanics who helped you get to the White House in 2024 feel betrayed today.
5: Her district in South Florida includes the Miami neighborhood of Little Havana. Mike Madrid is a Republican political consultant and a co-founder of the anti-Trump Lincoln Project.
7: You can take any policy position you want this party, but the one thing you cannot do is cross Donald Trump, and she's just done it.
5: He says the campaign ad is a sign of a rising tide against President Trump.
3: Early voting is underway in Virginia. The Commonwealth joins a handful of states where registered voters can cast a ballot in person ahead of Election Day, November 3rd. Newly unsealed court records show executives from OpenAI and Microsoft voicing concern about data collection practices. NPR's Bobby Allen reports documents are part of a copyright infringement lawsuit filed by the New York Times.
8: One Microsoft executive said chatbots engaged in, quote, an astonishing theft of unprecedented proportions. An OpenAI executive wrote that ChatGPT is, quote, creating systems that substitute for the labor of the people that define the culture of society. Microsoft and OpenAI fought to keep these records private, but a judge released them as part of a lawsuit the New York Times has been pursuing for years. The key question is, did ChatGPT become a powerful tool only after it copied millions of copyrighted work without payment or permission? OpenAI and Microsoft say its systems were protected by something known as fair use under copyright law. If the Times wins, a judge could order OpenAI to destroy all of its AI models. Bobby Allen, NPR News.
3: From Washington, this is NPR News.
9: 11:04. Good morning. I'm Lisa Labas. You're listening to WBEZ News. Advocates are pushing for the state of Illinois to reinstate the possibility of parole for people who are serving at least 20 years in prison. Illinois is just one of 17 states that does not have a traditional parole board with the authority to decide whether to release a person from prison early. Activists and loved ones of incarcerated people gathered yesterday in downtown Chicago. They are rallying for legislation to support rehabilitation and bringing back discretionary parole. Jamal Bakar is formerly incarcerated and works currently with the Firehouse Community Arts Center. It's in the North Lawndale neighborhood.
10: Restore hope, restore families, restore communities when it has truly been earned. Please restore us to useful citizenship.
9: Two bills aimed at parole and sentencing reform are currently stalled in the Illinois legislature. The United Center is releasing architectural renderings of a proposed live music venue. The music hall would be next to the arena on the near west side. It would be located on what are currently United Center parking lots. The Chicago Tribune reports the hall is being built specifically for live music. Current plans are for the music hall to accommodate 6,000 concert goers, and it's projected to open in 2028. And of course, Riot Fest getting underway today on Chicago's South Side. Organizers are sure to say that this is a rain or shine event, even though the weekend should see plenty of rain. You cannot bring an umbrella. You need to pack your poncho if you want something. The National Weather Service says isolated showers will start overnight tonight, and then Saturday and Sunday are likely to be quite rainy. Tickets

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2: Ah, Oktoberfest. 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
1: 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Fairly sunny skies today. It is a little cloudy out there. 70 degrees right now, and we should stay right around there for most of the day. And then a rainy Saturday and Sunday. 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
3: Artificial intelligence goes from sci-fi fear to real-life urgency. How this became the week that everyone started paying attention in Washington. From WAMU and NPR in Washington, this is 1A. Hi, I'm Todd Zwillick. Today on the Friday News Roundup, politicians across the board are getting spooked as tech titans sound the alarms. What can lawmakers actually do? Especially when the president calls their fears a hoax. Meanwhile, President Trump just isn't getting his way this week. Court rulings against part of his immigration agenda. The Fed is raising rates despite his threats. And some very bad poll numbers for Republicans. We'll get to all of it. Plus, Mike Johnson sends the House home early again. And how did Donald Trump Jr. turn his beach wedding into a national security problem? The news roundup after the headlines. House home early again. And how did Donald Trump Jr. turn his beach wedding into a national security problem? The news roundup.

0: DHS personnel, including the department's point person on rooting out voter fraud. Attached to the email is a list of counties and states that offer election materials and ballots in non-English languages. It was shared alongside a Justice Department checklist outlining requirements for prosecution of voting crimes. Nothing in the document alludes to enforcement activity at the locations mentioned, and it's against federal law for armed federal agents to be at the polls. But its release comes at a time when Democrats are worried about the Trump administration's plans. Two different coalitions of civil rights groups have filed suit to stop DHS from deploying agents to the polls, something that DHS Secretary Mark Wayne Mullen didn't rule out earlier this month. Miles Parks, NPR News, Washington.
1: Early voting is underway in Virginia. The Commonwealth joins a handful of states where registered voters can cast a ballot in person ahead of Election Day, November 3rd. Voters will decide the outcome of Senate and U.S. House races in Virginia as they and voters nationwide determine the overall makeup of the next Congress. Three constitutional amendments are also on the ballot in Virginia. They address reproductive rights, same-sex marriage, and restoration of voting rights for convicted felons who've served their time. Members of NATO are sounding the alarm about escalating threats from Russia. The president of France told reporters today that the Russian government had allegedly intensified hybrid threats against his country. President Emmanuel Macron says he is ordering the government to increase protections of France's defense sites and critical infrastructure. In Poland, Prime Minister Donald Tusk is also warning of a Russian strike on countries that support Ukraine. Here's Esme Nicholson.
2: Addressing Polish lawmakers on Thursday, Tusk said Russia intends to fire drones or missiles into NATO territory and then claim they are accidental in order to test NATO resolve. Tusk said he'd received intelligence from NATO, Ukraine and US agencies, but did not specify which ones he was citing. He stressed that there is nothing to suggest an invasion, but signaled that Poland is about to face a real test of its commitment to Ukraine. Tusk appealed for unity within Poland and NATO to guarantee a resolute response to any attacks. He also underscored Poland's own commitment to the alliance's defense. For NPR News, I'm Esme Nicholson in Berlin.
1: The Oracle of Omaha is handing over the reins. Warren Buffett has stepped down as chairman of Berkshire Hathaway for the first time since 1970. However, Buffett is still expected to remain involved as chairman emeritus. This is NPR News.
3: It is 12:04. It's 70 degrees, cloudy skies. I'm Lisa Labas. This is WBEZ News. Six students at Lincoln Way East High School involved in a recent racist incident are withdrawing from that school. The Lincoln Way School District Board of Education voted unanimously to allow the students involved to voluntarily withdraw from school rather than be expelled. The Sun-Times reports the students were caught on video racially taunting students at Homewood Flossmoor at a September football game by mimicking monkeys. The Lincoln Way School Board acknowledged what happened and issued an apology. A similar incident occurred a few days later. Homewood Flossmoor officials accused a Lincoln Way East girls cross-country coach and some team members of similar racial abuse at a meet in suburban Western Springs. Lincoln Way investigated that incident. It included neither its staff nor student athletes intended to harass, intimidate, or offend any of their competitors or those competitors' families. The Illinois High School Association continues to investigate that. Early morning thunderstorms are to blame for nearly 1,000 delays yesterday at both Chicago airports. The Sun-Times reports up to 3 inches of rain fell across the area, causing some ground stops at O'Hare and Midway. And by the middle of the morning yesterday, FlightAware had reported almost 160 canceled flights at O'Hare, and over 800 more flights were facing delays. Seniors in Chicago got to mix and mingle in Millennium Park yesterday. Chicago's Department of Family and Support Services hosted its annual Senior Fest for people 60 and up. WBEZ's Summer Benton has more on Senior Fest.
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5: Why are doctors reconsidering hormone therapy for perimenopause after decades of controversy? I'm Flora Lichtman, and this is Science Friday. 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
6: Women are being told that estrogen is the fountain of youth, right? If you use estrogen and hormone therapy, you're going to stay younger.
5: Plus, the legendary fire at the Library of Alexandria destroyed 100,000 works of literature. Did it set humanity back?
7: They were building things like steam engines way back in the BCs. We didn't get to that point again until something like the 1700s.
5: And the Hawaiian Islands have been battered by hurricanes this season. We'll hear why this is so unusual and what scientists make of it. That's after this.
8: Live from NPR News, I'm Lakshmi Singh. The Federal Aviation Administration says that President Trump's proposed arch in Washington, D.C. would not pose a hazard to planes. NPR's Rachel Treisman reports it would stand less than 2 miles from Reagan Washington National Airport.
9: A months-long FAA study has concluded that the 250-foot arch would not have a substantial adverse effect on airspace. But it does say the structure should be continuously lit from the top and base to make it more visible to pilots. But it does say the structure should be continuously lit from the top and base

0: another powerful federal health committee, raising new concerns about access to important medical care. More from NPR's Rob Stein.
1: Health Secretary Robert F. Kennedy Jr. appointed 8 new members to the U.S. Preventive Services Task Force. Doctors rely on the task force's recommendations to decide what tests, procedures, and medications people need to protect them against cancer, heart disease, and many other health problems. The task force's recommendations also determine whether that care will be covered by insurance. Most task force members have tended to be primary care doctors, but Kennedy took the unusual step of naming specialists like radiologists, cardiologists, and gastroenterologists. Critics worry that might threaten the task force's credibility and independence. Rob Stein, NPR News.
0: French President Emmanuel Macron says he's directing the government to bolster protections of France's defense and other critical infrastructure, citing hybrid military and non-military threats from Russia. A federal judge has struck down a move by the Trump administration last year that cut hundreds of millions of dollars in grants to train school teachers. NPR's Corey Turner has that story.
2: Early in the Trump administration, the Education Department slashed roughly $600 million meant to help states train teachers. The department argued the money was really being used for diversity, equity, and inclusion efforts. After several Democratic-led states sued, the Supreme Court weighed in briefly, letting the cuts go through while the lawsuit worked its way through the courts. And that is what's happening now, with a U.S. District Court judge ruling that the cuts were arbitrary and capricious, and that the department didn't weigh just how important the money was to states. The ruling does not restore the funding. To do that, the judge said, would require still more legal wrangling in the Court of Federal Claims. Corey Turner, NPR News.
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3: It's 70 degrees. We've got cloudy skies, 104. I'm Lisa Lobbes. This is WBEZ News. The National Weather Service has issued a beach hazard statement for North and Central Cook County and Lake County through 3 o'clock this afternoon. Dangerous currents and waves up to 6 feet tall are expected because of high onshore winds. The Weather Service says swimming conditions are life-threatening today and advised people to stay out of the water, stay off piers, jetties, breakwalls, and other structures along the shoreline. The United Center has released some architectural renderings of its proposed live music venue. The Music Hall will be next to the near West Side Arena, located on what are currently parking lots. The Tribune reports the hall is being built specifically for live music. Current plans are for the Music Hall to accommodate 6,000 concert goers, and it's projected to open in 2028. Well, Riot Fest has kicked off today on Chicago's South Side. Organizers say this is a rain or shine event today. You should be okay. But Saturday and Sunday, we're expecting lots of rain. You cannot bring an umbrella. You should pack a poncho. The National Weather Service says isolated showers maybe later today. But tomorrow and Saturday, again, are expected to be rainy. These tickets are non-refundable. People who live on Chicago's South Side want to pump the brakes on plans for a massive new rail yard. Amtrak officials and developers yesterday met with residents in Chinatown, Bridgeport, and Armour Square who have concerns over a new development. White Sox minority owner Justin Ishbia has proposed moving the White Sox to a yet-to-be-built site along the Chicago River, moving Amtrak's maintenance facility to Bridgeport near the current rate field. The Sun-Times reports hundreds of residents flooded the meeting to criticize the project's location and environmental impact. More than 6,000 people live within 500 feet of that proposed site. Work could start as soon as the end of this year. It is 106, 70 degrees. I'm Lisa Lobbes. This is WBEZ News.
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5: This is Science Friday. I'm Flora Lichtman. Later in the hour, why scientists are reconsidering prescribing hormone therapy for perimenopause patients after decades of controversy, plus how the loss of the Library of Alexandria changed the course of history. But first, the Hawaiian Islands tend to be insulated from the worst effects from hurricanes. But this summer told a different story. In mid-August, Hurricane Lala struck the Big Island, damaging homes,

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0: of the president aggressively and publicly pushing to get them lower. Also, Florida Republican Congresswoman Maria Elvira Salazar released an ad criticizing Trump's immigration policy, and 7 congressional Republicans voted to end the Iran war. On top of that, his approval rating remains below 40% in most polls. It's all additional data for the question of what limits institutions are willing to put on him. It's also a glimpse of a Trump presidency when he has more significant checks on his power. Depending on how midterms shake out, he may soon have a Congress that's more willing to push back. Danielle Kurtzleben, NPR News.
1: The UN says renewed fighting in Yemen has displaced more than 125,000 people in the last 2 weeks. More from NPR's Zeya Batrawi.
2: The fighting between the Iran-backed Houthis and Yemeni government forces and their allied tribes who are backed by Saudi Arabia has shattered a tenuous years-long ceasefire. The Houthis say Saudi Arabia has launched hundreds of airstrikes on Yemen this week, and the group says it's targeting Saudi energy sites and air bases with missiles and drones. Italy's Asna News Agency says an Italian fighter jet was struck on an airbase in Saudi Arabia and that an Italian service member deployed at that base in Ta'if, just east of the Saudi city of Jeddah, was wounded.
1: That's NPR's Zeya Batrawi reporting from Dubai. 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
3: It is 204, 70 degrees, a cloudy day. I'm Lisa Lavez. You're listening to WBEZ News. A modernist Chase Bank branch in North Suburban Evanston is at risk of being demolished. The Sun-Times reports JPMorgan Chase wants to erect a new, smaller branch on this site. The building that is currently there is 47 years old. It was designed by the prominent architect David Hayde, and several of his buildings are located across Chicago. And this includes a residential auto pavilion in North Suburban Highland Park that appeared in a scene of the film Ferris Bueller's Day Off. Lee Bay is an architecture critic for the Chicago Sun-Times.
4: I think that to lose the building is a shame because Evanston has this rich architectural historic period. So to lose that, you lose a page out of the great book of architecture of Chicago.
3: Evanston's Historic Preservation Committee will revisit a landmark recommendation for this building in November. You're getting some extensive delays this afternoon on the Northwest Metro line after an accident earlier today in Northwest Suburban Barrington. One person was hospitalized after train number 623 hit a vehicle shortly after noon. ABC 7 reports a red sedan was seen off the road near the train crossing at Northwest Highway and Park Lane. The cause of the crash is currently unknown. The National Weather Service has issued a beach hazard statement until 3 o'clock this afternoon. Dangerous currents and waves up to 6 feet tall are expected in central Cook County and in Lake County, Illinois, through 3 o'clock because of high onshore winds. Officials advise people to stay out of the water and stay off piers and any lakeside structures. And Riot Fest is underway in Douglas Park. The Punk Fest will bring a few throwback acts to town starting tonight, including Iggy Pop and the Pixies. Tomorrow, you've got Tool and Bad Religion. Sunday, festgoers welcome Alanis Morissette and Twin Peaks. It is going to be very rainy, though, Saturday and Sunday. 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
7: I'm Peter O'Dowd in Phoenix. It's Here and Now. A whole bunch of big ticket items have gotten more expensive in the past week. Buying a home, a gallon of gas, the debt on your credit cards.
6: It all matters 6 weeks from the midterm elections. Our Friday Politics Roundtable joins us to discuss the races, to discuss artificial intelligence, whatever's on their minds. Sahil Kapoor is with us. He's senior national political reporter for NBC News. Hi, Sahil.
8: Great to join you.
6: And we've also got Dasha Burns on the line. She's co-author of Politico Playbook and host and managing editor of Politico's weekly interview show, The Conversation. Dasha, welcome back to you.
9: Hey, guys.
6: So, Dasha, this week, gas prices went up about 14 cents. Short-term interest rates went up from the Fed. Mortgage rates are still north of 7%. That's set mostly by the bond market, but everything is going up. How is it playing politically?
9: not well for Republicans. And you can see that based on where you see the money and the surrogates going. And these are places that typically do not need this level of defense from Republicans.

0: 2:18. You are listening to Here and Now on WBEZ. Coming up, music from country music singer Orville Peck. We'll talk with him in just a moment. And then we're going to hear from some people who live in the district where Mitch McConnell represents. Kentucky Senator McConnell returned to work this week after being out for 3 months. His return has raised some questions about term limits, his mental capacity, and fair representation for his constituents. So you'll hear from some people in Kentucky in just a few minutes. It's 2:19. You're listening to WBEZ.
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0: Nicholson reports.
1: Addressing Polish lawmakers on Thursday, Tusk said Russia intends to fire drones or missiles into NATO territory and then claim they are accidental in order to test NATO resolve. Tusk said he'd received intelligence from NATO, Ukraine and US agencies but did not specify which ones he was citing. He stressed that there is nothing to suggest an invasion but signalled that Poland is about to face a real test of its commitment to Ukraine. Tusk appealed for unity within Poland and NATO to guarantee a resolute response to any attacks. He also underscored Poland's own commitment to the alliance's defense. For NPR News, I'm Esme Nicholson in Berlin.
0: It's NPR.
2: 70 degrees with scattered showers at 3:04. Good afternoon. I'm Alex Degman with WBEZ News. It is the last weekend of summer, and it's shaping up to be another rainy one. That has many Chicagoans who are gearing up for outdoor festivals and sporting events nervously checking the forecast. Todd Kluber is a meteorologist with the National Weather Service. He says there's still hope for outdoor fun this weekend.
3: It may not be a complete washout, like every single hour for the whole weekend, but it is something that it does look like a wetter stretch here as we head out, coming in for Saturday and Sunday.
2: There's a flood watch in effect late tonight through Saturday afternoon. This weekend's rain is expected to cool temperatures down into the mid-60s next week as we move into autumn. And speaking of weekend plans, swimmers took a big jump in the Chicago River this morning to gear up for Sunday's second annual Chicago River Swim. The weekend of events raises money for ALS research and youth swimming programs. It also celebrates the work people have done to restore the river. In Illinois, people who are terminally ill with fewer than 6 months to live can now request a prescription for medication to end their lives. But it could be hard for some people to pay for it. Thalia DeWolf is with the Academy of Aid in Dying Medicine.
4: There are many, many people who have a huge financial barrier who end up not being able to access medical aid in dying. I think it's very inequitable. Like all of healthcare really is in the United States, medical aid in dying is no different.
2: She says the medication costs $600 to $1,000 in other states. And insurance companies typically don't cover it, and they aren't required to in Illinois. The new law here is controversial. Some disability rights and religious groups fear that people who are dying could be taken advantage of. A few lawsuits are making their way through the courts, but as of now, the law still stands. Sports: White Sox host the Tigers tonight at 6:40 after beating them 3-1 last night. They're now tied with the Guardians for first place in the AL Central. Cubs play the Reds. They're in Cincinnati. Sky play the Atlanta Dream tomorrow at 6. They lost to the Washington Mystics last night, 110-80. 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
2: It's 70 degrees at 3:06.
6: This is All Things Considered from NPR News. I'm Juana Summers.
0: And I'm Mary Louise Kelly. From Europe, a warning.
7: W planie rosyjskim, w ocenie wywiadów, są także hybrydowe uderzenia.
0: That is the Prime Minister of Poland, Donald Tusk, warning Poland's parliament about intelligence assessments, which suggest Russia is planning hybrid drone and missile strikes against countries that support Ukraine, including Poland. Tusk says Russia will pretend the strikes are accidents, but they are in fact designed to paralyze NATO. So what might Russia be up to, and how should NATO respond? Questions I want to put to Richard Haass, President Emeritus of the Council on Foreign Relations. Hi there.
8: Hi there.
0: Hi there. So Prime Minister Tusk says he's basing this on intelligence he received from NATO, from Ukraine, from U.S. agencies. We don't know details of what the intelligence said. How seriously should we take this warning?
8: I also don't know the details, but I would take it seriously because there's a certain logic to it from Vladimir Putin's situation. First of all, if Putin wants to do it, I don't think there's anyone in Russia who can stop him.
0: Mm-hmm.
8: He's essentially, he's deinstitutionalized that country. So
0: Why would he want to escalate?
8: One is, you suggested it in your intro, which is to put pressure on European countries who are helping Ukraine economically or militarily. And he basically wants to say, this is not cost-free. So this is a form of deterrence, if you will, or interference in them to get them to change their policy.

0: enforcement. This is NPR News.
1: 69 degrees at 4:04. Good afternoon. I'm Alex Degman with WBEZ News. Illinois and other states have won a preliminary injunction against the Trump administration to protect the information of commercial drivers. WBEZ's Isabella Nieto reports.
2: Illinois Attorney General Kwame Raoul and a coalition of other states' attorneys general announced states won't have to turn over sensitive information on commercial drivers to the federal government. Raoul and the coalition sued federal transportation agencies and the Department of Homeland Security. They claimed the Trump administration violated federal privacy laws by secretly creating a database with records obtained without public notice or protections for drivers' personal data. The state's lawsuit over that issue is still in federal court, and the federal injunction means work on the database must stop until the case is decided. Isabella Nieto, WBEZ News.
1: The United Center has released architectural renderings of a proposed live music venue. The music hall will be next to the UC, located on what's currently a series of parking lots. Current plans are for the music hall to accommodate 6,000 concertgoers. It's projected to open in 2028. Olympians, elected officials, members of the public, and more plunged into the Chicago River today for the city's Big Jump. The charitable open water event raises money for ALS research and youth swimming programs. It also celebrates the work local organizations have done to restore the health of the river. Mayor Brandon Johnson was this year's MC.
3: Today not only celebrates the return of the health and cleanliness of the Chicago River, but it also celebrates the fact that people will have more access to the river. And that means more active wildlife, swim education, and opportunities for young people, and a place for people to gather, celebrate, and relax.
1: On Sunday morning, the second annual Chicago River Swim will host hundreds of swimmers for 1- and 2-mile races in the river. Sports: White Sox host the Tigers tonight. First pitch at 6:40 after the Sox beat the Tigers 3-1 yesterday. Cubs are in action tonight in Cincinnati playing the Reds. The Sky play the Atlanta Dream tomorrow after falling to the Washington Mystics yesterday. Final score there 110-80. Flood watch in effect late tonight through Saturday. Mostly cloudy tonight with a chance of showers and thunderstorms after midnight. Lows in the low 60s. Showers and storms possible tomorrow. Highs in the upper 70s with lows in the mid 60s. And then Sunday, we're going to round it out with what the National Weather Service is saying could be 2 to 4 inches of rain altogether for the weekend. Breezy with highs in the upper 60s. 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
4: It's All Things Considered from NPR News. I'm Mary Louise Kelly.
5: And I'm Juana Summers. President Trump says he is banning 3 news outlets from the White House. They are CNN, Politico, and MS Now, which used to be MSNBC. A reporter for Bloomberg News asked Trump about it at a press conference this afternoon.
6: Are you trying to intimidate the press from doing
7: that? No. I dislike dishonest press, like you. I think you're terrible.
5: Now, this latest threat is an escalation of a long-running war Trump has waged on the media. It's a war that's already seen press access to the White House, the Pentagon, as well as official events scaled back. NPR media correspondent David Folkenflik is with us now. Hi there.
8: Hey, Juana.
5: David, tell us how we got here. What led Trump to threaten to ban CNN, MS Now, and Politico?
8: Well, it's a fair question. I mean, we first learned about it when he posted on Truth Social that he was saying effective immediately he was going to ban them. He went on a little bit of a tirade and said media outlets shouldn't be able to constantly write or report fiction and lies when they're covering the president of the United States. And then he also addressed it a little bit more. We heard a moment in your intro from him, but here's another moment where he was saying why he took this action in a back and forth with reporters at the White House this afternoon.
7: They purposely write negative news, and they do that because they want to try and diminish the Republicans and a Republican administration.
8: He also said that it was, you know, sort of a frustration that had built up over the last 2 years as opposed to any specific story. But it's worth noting what stories are in the news lately. You know, there's an unpopular war going on in the Middle East initiated by the president. There are elections coming up in which a lot of candidates who have embraced him strongly appear to be dragged down by him in the polls. There's a question of the economy and how that's going. And of course, there's all these headlines about his efforts to essentially take over and commandeer the John F. Kennedy Center for the Performing Arts, perhaps demolish it if he doesn't get his name on it. So there's a lot of news he doesn't like right now. Hard to pick one.
5: Okay, David, have we heard anything from the 3 news outlets that the president is targeting here? Have they responded?
8: So I have actually spoken to two out of the three, haven't yet reached Politico, but CNN put out a statement today saying that they would stand by their White House team, their fair and accurate reporting. They say there's a right under the Constitution to do that reporting without hindrance or interference from the government. And they said

0: for Saturday and Sunday.
1: There's a flood watch in effect late tonight through early tomorrow afternoon, and the weekend's rain is expected to cool temperatures down into the mid-60s next week as we move into autumn. Speaking of weekend plans, swimmers took a big jump in the Chicago River this morning to gear up for Sunday's second annual Chicago River Swim. The weekend of events raises money for ALS research and youth swimming programs, and also celebrates the work that people have done to restore the river. In Illinois, people who are terminally ill with fewer than 6 months to live can now request a prescription for medication to end their lives, but it could be hard for some people to pay for it. Thalia DeWolf is with the Academy of Aid in Dying Medicine.
2: There are many, many people who have a huge financial barrier who end up not being able to access medical aid in dying. I think it's very inequitable. Like all of healthcare really is in the United States, medical aid in dying is no different.
1: She says the medication costs $600 to $1,000 in some states. Insurance companies don't typically cover it, and they aren't required to in Illinois. The new law here is controversial. Some disability rights advocates and religious groups fear that people who are dying could be taken advantage of. A few lawsuits are making their way through the courts, but the law still stands. White Sox host the Tigers tonight at 6:40. They beat up on the Tigers 3-1 last night as they battled the Cleveland Guardians for first place in the AL Central. First pitch tonight at 6:40. Cubs play the Reds tonight. First pitch there 5:40. And the Sky play the Atlanta Dream tomorrow at 6 after falling to the Washington Mystics 110-80.
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4: This is All Things Considered from NPR News. I'm Juana Summers.
5: And I'm Mary Louise Kelly. From Europe, a warning.
6: W planie rosyjskim w ocenie wywiadów są także hybrydowe uderzenia
5: dronami. That is the Prime Minister of Poland, Donald Tusk, warning Poland's parliament about intelligence assessments which suggest Russia is planning hybrid drone and missile strikes against countries that support Ukraine, including Poland. Tusk says Russia will pretend the strikes are accidents, but they are in fact designed to paralyze NATO. So what might Russia be up to, and how should NATO respond? Questions I want to put to Richard Haass, President Emeritus of the Council on Foreign Relations. Hi there.
7: Hi there.
5: Hi there. So Prime Minister Tusk says he's basing this on intelligence he received from NATO, from Ukraine, from U.S. agencies. We don't know details of what the intelligence said. How seriously should we take this warning?
7: I also don't know the details, but I would take it seriously because there's a certain logic to it from Vladimir Putin's situation. First of all, if Putin wants to do it, I don't think there's anyone in Russia who can stop him.
5: Mm-hmm.
7: He's essentially, he's deinstitutionalized that country. So
5: why would
7: he
5: want to? Why would he want to escalate?
7: One is, you suggested it in your intro, which is to put pressure on European countries who are helping Ukraine economically or militarily. And he basically wants to say, this is not cost-free. So this is a form of a deterrence, if you will, or interference in them to get them to change their policy. The other possibility, and the two are not mutually exclusive, is things have not gone great for him in Ukraine. So what he'd like to do is score something of a geopolitical win. Just imagine he does something, again, as was suggested in the so-called gray area.
5: Mm.
7: We're not talking about the Red Army, 50,000 troops coming across a border. We're talking about stuff that's much more subtle. And that's probably going to be below the level where many in NATO would directly respond. It would certainly, I would think, be below the level that Donald Trump would want to respond. Indeed, it's not clear to me what sort of a provocation would be required for Donald Trump to respond, since his enthusiasm for NATO is, shall we say, finite. So Putin may say, this is a real opportunity to deliver something of a historic blow to NATO.
5: That's interesting, because by way of context, there's been a series of recent incidents along NATO's eastern flank already. In the last week alone, we're tracking a Russian drone that hit a passenger train in Ukraine, but just over a mile from the Polish border. Poland's military says they found a Russian drone with a warhead off the Polish coast. It sounds like you're saying subtle might be a key part

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